0: had been rescued near Yongshu Reef in the South China Sea as of 11:32 p.m. Sunday. 47 were rescued by the Chinese side and one by Vietnam. The vessel sank in rough seas, with the Chinese rescue ship being the first to respond after detecting its distress flare. The rescued crew are being transferred to a Vietnamese naval ship while search efforts continue for the remaining missing crew members.Hundreds of thousands of people have rallied in Taipei, criticizing the Democratic Progressive Party authorities over a food safety scandal involving cooking oil found to contain excessive levels of carcinogens. Protesters accused the authorities of failing to protect the public health and called for accountability. Taipei Mayor Chiang Wan-an said the issue had affected more than 1,380 schools across the Chinese island.Iranian Foreign Ministry spokesman Ismail Baghaei said the United States is exchanging messages with Iran through mediators, including Pakistan and Qatar. He said any dialogue would require the proper ground to be restored, accusing Washington of violating previous commitments. Earlier, U.S. Ambassador to the United Nations Mike Watts said President Donald Trump had paused attacks on Iran to allow more room for diplomacy. The Pentagon halted bombing operations after 13 nights of escalating strikes, while no Iranian attacks on neighboring countries were reported. Iran and Russia have condemned Ukraine's attack on an Iranian commercial vessel in the Caspian Sea, calling it a violation of international law. Iranian Foreign Minister Said Abbas Araghchi said the strike threatened national security, while Russian Foreign Minister Sergey Lavrov called it a threat to trade routes. Iran said the attack caused the ship to explode, killing one sailor and injuring three others. Ukraine said it targeted Russian vessels carrying Iran-linked military cargo.The suspect in the vehicle ramming and stabbing attack in central Berlin on Saturday has been shot dead by police after a manhunt. German authorities say the attack, which killed one woman and injured 29 others near the city's Christopher Street Day parade, is being treated as a suspected Islamist terrorist attack. The suspect was a 20-year-old German citizen of Lebanese descent with a criminal record and a history of radicalization.Wildfires have continued to spread across central Spain, with the blaze in Avila province becoming the largest in the country's history after consuming around 50,000 hectares. Authorities said fires in Avila, Madrid and Toledo have affected more than 77,000 hectares in total, forcing nearly 100,000 people to evacuate or remain indoors. Spain's Ministry for the Ecological Transition said wildfires had burned over 172,000 hectares nationwide,as of July the 24th. China's 2026 summer box office, including pre-sales, has surpassed 5.7 billion yuan, or about $842 million. Total box office revenue for the year has exceeded 21.4 billion yuan so far. More than 120 Chinese and international films have been released or are scheduled for release during this year's summer movie season, which runs from June the 1st to August the 31st, featuring genres ranging from historical dramas and comedies to action films, animation and sci-fi. And that's the news. I'm Tian Lu.
1: Find out what the whole world is thinking in The Agenda.

0: over 39 days across 16 North American cities, ending in a victory for Spain. And with a bigger tournament came new faces. Curaçao, Cape Verde, Uzbekistan, Jordan all made memorable World Cup debuts, while more than 6.25 million supporters packed the stadiums. More teams and more fans also meant more money. FIFA is set to report record revenues of around $15 billion from this latest World Cup cycle, including around $3 billion in sponsorship alone, up 55% from the run-up to Qatar 2022. So, more countries, more matches, and more cash. But as the World Cup grows, is football bringing the world together, or just giving governments and global corporations an even bigger stage? And when the dust settles, who really won this year's World Cup? Joining me now to give us their verdict are football journalist Tim Vickery, Kieran Maguire, author of The Price of Football, James Kitching, former director of football regulatory at FIFA, and Maureen Khan, economics editor of the Times newspaper and host of the podcast Heroes and Humans of Football. Tim, I want to start with you, because when people look back on this tournament, what do you think they'll actually remember? What did this World Cup produce a football story that's really going to change the game?
1: Well, I think one of the big stories is that although in so many fields of human activity, Europe is becoming increasingly less relevant, in football the reverse seems to happen. Germany in 2014 were the first European side to win in South America, and now Spain have been the first European side to win in North America. And the dominance of Europe is striking. And that includes, I think, to the rise of African football, which has a lot to do with talent produced in Europe. So I think certainly, and I make my living in South America, from a South American perspective, this World Cup was quite worrying.
0: Kieran, what about you? What was your single most memorable moment of the tournament?
2: I think that was the Balogun red card reversing. We've always spoken about potential interference or the use of politics to exploit football in the past, but it's never impacted upon what we've seen on the pitch. And I think this was quite astounding. When I speak to my friends in America, they say, well, you're making a big fuss about nothing. I think that unwritten contract that we have with the game, that whatever's happening outside the pitch doesn't interfere on the pitch. So I think that's been ripped up.
0: Did you think that that's something that we'll see in future tournaments?
2: Well, if we go back as far as Mussolini in 1934, there's always been some form of political interference in football. So it's never been as blatant as it was in this tournament. If it works once, why can't it work again? I think it set a very nasty precedent for the independence of referees and for that belief in the fairy tale that we have in football.
0: We'll talk a little bit more about the politics of this World Cup as we go on. But Mary, let me bring you in now, because one thing FIFA will certainly remember will be the amount of money that the World Cup has drawn in. $15 billion, they're saying, more than 50% higher than the previous tournament in Qatar. How is that money changing the game?
3: Well, the money will be distributed by FIFA to its constituent members who were part of the World Cup in its expanded format. We knew it was going to be the most lucrative World Cup in history, one because it's longer, there's more teams, but also because they introduced a new ticketing system, a pricing system where fans were actually going to be paying much more than they ever had to attend a World Cup. There were fears at the beginning of the tournament that some stadiums just would be empty, particularly for group stages. It turned out that actually, you know, in terms of, you know, supply and demand, there is limited supply and there is inelastic demand, as economists say, because people were paying thousands of pounds. And you saw in the final there were these even special seats, which are, I don't know, eye-watering amounts of money. They're apparently the best seats in the house where you could even get a couch and sit by the stadium. But people did pay, and it will be a vindication. FIFA will at least see it as a vindication of this new dynamic pricing system, because it didn't really produce the empty seats and it produced a lot of dollars.
4: It didn't produce the empty seats, Maureen, but did it present a different class of fan? Because the numbers you're talking about, I mean, we're talking five figures for sometimes quite standard seats.
3: It's always been expensive to watch sports in America. So if you ask the average American sports fan, if they're a baseball or an American football fan, about paying upwards of hundreds and sometimes thousands of pounds for tickets, that would not be unusual. For your average European, South American, someone coming from Africa, this is a lot of money. But we heard stories about people remortgaging their

0: houses, selling everything they had to be there. Scottish fans who invaded Boston for a whole week. People did use their life savings to be have this one in a lifetime opportunity, especially for the smaller countries that were attending for the first time. So I'm sure it will be seen as a vindication, whether or not it should be the kind of demographic or the socioeconomic classes of people that are allowed to be football. Should it be this exclusionary is a bigger moral question. But for now, I think FIFA will probably continue and persist with dynamic pricing because it worked. It's also important to say America is the biggest economy in the world where there is more disposable income than in other countries. Mm. And that won't be the case, for example, when we're in 2030 and there are going to be games played in Uruguay or in Portugal where average living standards are lower. So let's see if it still produces the kind of enormous sums of money because people will just pay through the nose and pay whatever they can to be there.
1: Well, that's the fans. James, I want to talk to you about what FIFA's going to do with its pot of money. I mean, it's officially a not-for-profit organisation. So how will all the money, the $15 billion or so, be spent in the run-up to the next World Cup tournament?
2: I think that the most important thing to remember how FIFA structures itself financially is the Men's World Cup generally pays for the next 4 years of operations until the next Men's World Cup. So the money that's made at the Men's World Cup covers every other tournament that FIFA holds, whether it's a Women's World Cup, it's the Youth World Cups, the Esports World Cup that used to have, etc., etc. And that money does get, as Maureen mentioned, redistributed back to the football associations. If my maths is correct, from what I recall, it was about $1.5 million per year, US per year, is redistributed to the 211 associations per year, whether that is the biggest association or the smallest association. And then there are other grant and development programs where that money does get spent on special projects such as building national training centers, funding national coaches and other types of support that national football associations need. So it's one of the things that perhaps the sports governing bodies don't really beat their chest about enough, which they probably should, but is that the vast majority of the funding that is raised from the major tournaments goes back into football development, whether through the national associations or back to the clubs that produce the players that end up playing at the competitions themselves.
1: So on the clubs that produce the players and of football teams at every level, Tim, what does this mean in terms of the grassroots football? Can you see this World Cup having an impact there?
3: Well, we're clearly seeing the rise of African football. Africa performed well at this World Cup. And the big, I think, argument for the expansion to 48 teams was that Africa was underrepresented. Now, there'll be a core of African teams who will qualify for three or four World Cups.

0: on this extent, to this extent, I think is a huge moral point, because obviously the vast majority of the money comes from the sale of TV rights. But it is laudable that the money does go back into national associations, enabling the less competitive to become more competitive. And in that sense, I think the expansion to 48 clearly will work with Africa. Asia, I think, is more problematic, the performance of the Asian sides. With the exception of Japan and now Australia, who have a lot of European-based players. But in general, I think the performance of the Asian sides was extremely poor. But you can clearly see big hope for African football, in part because of this money, which will be redistributed.
1: I do want to talk about how big tournaments like this can get a little bit later. But Kieran, first of all, I want to come back to the politics. You mentioned Vatican, and I think we can all agree that this tournament was politicised like no other. You know, from the awarding of new FIFA Peace Prize back in December to President Trump's concerns about visas, immigration rules, political tensions, security. I mean, the list just goes on. Is it inevitable now that in a world where we have sport, it's going to become a key strategic asset?
2: Absolutely. We've only got to look at the viewing figures across the world. You've got the eyeballs of practically every sports fan in every country around the world who tune into the World Cup. So therefore, it can be used as a vehicle for people to spread a political message, to get their agendas across. And it's not new. You know, Tim's in South America. Go back to Argentina in 1978. You look at what happened in Brazil itself in 2014. There were political moves. There was political exploitation of the tournament. You've only got to look at what's happened here in the UK when they were given the Olympics in 2012. That was politically motivated as much as anything else. So it's an unfortunate facet of modern day football. It's become so spectacularly successful, and that money has, as James was implying, will be distributed within football itself. If you've got $15 billion worth of revenue coming in, the winners of the tournament, Spain, got 40 million. The teams that provided, the 784 teams that were represented at this World Cup, will collectively get around about $250 million in compensation. Well, that still leaves far more than $10 billion worth of profit to be distributed. My concern is that you then get political interference when it goes out to individual countries and individual football associations where issues of governance are not necessarily particularly well followed.
1: Well, let's stick with political interference and what goes on in the corridors of power, James, because the Vice President of the United States Soccer Federation criticised FIFA President Gianni Infantino for cozying up to Donald Trump, adding he made a Faustian bargain with the US president. What do you make of that? And how might FIFA strike a better balance in the future?
3: It's a great question. I think it's, if I'm going to use a cricket phrase, I'm sorry, it's a bit of horses for courses sometimes, depending on the country that you're in. I think the reality is for all international sports federations, whether you are FIFA or another one, when you award the rights to host a major international competition, that leverage that you have during the bidding process, and despite the fact that you have, you know, very strongly written contracts which provide you with the world effectively, that leverage disappears when you've awarded a host and that host starts to do the things that, you know, the host needs to do in terms of getting its cities ready, getting its stadia ready, getting everything ready to running a World Cup. And to be quite frank, when you are probably in one of the most volatile environments when it comes to democratic decision making in the US, because of the various different jurisdictions, different cities, different states, federal governments, in terms of trying to coordinate all of that, it is quite difficult. Notwithstanding the comments that were made by the Vice President of the USSF, you know, that there's perhaps some eyebrow-raising things that have happened. I would not disagree with that along the journey. But at the end of the day, there has to be a strong relationship between the sports governing body and the federal government and the state government, and even however far low you go down in terms of the governmental levels, to be able to actually run the tournament effectively and efficiently. And I think the argument you'd look at from the other side, from FIFA, would be is we did everything that we could to ensure that our tournament ran properly and was successful. I can imagine others might have comments to make about that, but I think that's where

0: you try and justify many of the things that have gone along the way.
1: Well, we judge it on football and we judge it on performance, but what about the country's image, Marine? I mean, what do you think this tournament has really done for America's image abroad? Did it just expose existing tensions in US relations with the rest of the world?
2: It's difficult. I mean, Donald Trump has been a fixture of most of our lives, whether we like it or not, and whether we're American or not, for the last decade. There is something brazen and unabashed about Donald Trump, and we saw that play out with the Baligan affair. He just went out and told us what happened, gave Johnny a call and said it was very unfair and he didn't like it. So even applying the tag like sports washing to the US or Trump doesn't really work, because there's no real attempt at camouflaging or putting your best foot forward. The treatment of the Iranian team showed, you know, egregious treatment of the Iranian team showed that there was no attempt to put the US's best foot forward or think the geopolitics doesn't matter. So I don't think anything about America surprised people watching. I imagine for the fans who were there, they probably enjoyed the hospitality and, you know, enjoyed being in parts of Kansas or you know, LA more than, you know, us watching at home. I think if there's one country that probably took a blow to its soft power, it's got to be Argentina. There seemed to be really, I don't want to say unanimous, but a very clear sense in which Argentina were the team everyone was rooting against. Of course, their fellow South Americans, but the rest of us too, because of the, I think, some of the really unsavory tactics they deployed, some of the petulance of their players. So bizarrely enough, I don't think people are going to come away from this World Cup thinking that they found out anything new about the US or Donald Trump, but they might have changed their minds on Argentina, especially if they were growing up in the Maradona era, where you had much more romantic images about Argentina. And even Messi got caught up in this because, you know, he was seen on the pitch, you know, telling the referee that he should send off Cucurella for covering his mouth. Like, it was really, there was something a little bit irredeemable about this Argentine team. And I think that is probably what 2026 might be known for.
1: Tim, let's talk about another controversial innovation at this Games, rehydration breaks. You know, when even in air-conditioned stadiums, everything stopped mid-half for the players to get a drink. How do you think that affected the game, but also the spectator experience?
3: Yeah, well, it becomes a game of four quarters. It's along with like the Super Bowl-style show at halftime. An attempt to Americanize the game. You've got more commercial breaks and so on. And football doesn't need... and the hydration break in certain circumstances, yes, but not in the air-conditioned stadiums. The halftime show, it clearly doesn't need. Football is different. I mean, we've gone into some of the difference between US sports. They are more entertainment. Football is culture. Football, you want let the fans make the atmosphere. Take away the pipe music beforehand. Let the fans make the atmosphere. Take away the halftime show. If the game's good, at halftime you need oxygen. You don't need a show. This is clearly this is part of the relationship between FIFA and the host country. And I know that long after the decision had been made to award the 2010 World Cup to South Africa and the 2014 World Cup to Brazil, those countries very, very much felt bullied by FIFA all the way along the line. Subsequently, it's been different with Qatar. You know, on the eve of that of the World Cup there, Qatar banning alcohol sales, that showed that the boot was on the other foot. And here in this World Cup, it seems clear that FIFA has been bullied by the United States, especially with the immigration policy. Now, this, I think, is a problem for Infantino, because Infantino is power-based and he sees himself very much as a defender of the global south. And the US, the immigration policy with this World Cup, with fans, with officials, even with a referee, a FIFA referee, not allowed in. Now, FIFA sets great store by defending the football family, but it seems, openly, did very, very little to defend the football family in this instance. Because when no one forces you to host a World Cup, when you enter into an arrangement of this type, you are, in fact, signing a contract with the rest of the world saying you are welcome. Now, that clearly wasn't the case. And I wonder what the implications will be there for Infantino for doing so little to defend those members of the football family from the global south wanting to go to the World Cup, either as fans, even as players in the case of one country, including a referee. I wonder what the implications of that are going to be for Infantino.
0: I think it goes back to my point before about leverage. And, you know, Tim, you picked up something is actually... was thinking about but didn't raise, and exactly the same thing happened right before the Qatar World Cup, as mentioned, with respect to alcohol. There are certain points in the cycle of hosting where you know, where you as the governing body still have that ultimate leverage where you can attempt to force things on or potentially even remove a tournament. But as you get closer to the tournament, you are beholden to your hosts. And if your hosts are able to implement and enforcing policy within their own country as their national laws allow, then you have to work in and around that. Actually, you know, I take Tim's point absolutely about, you know, defending and some of the things that FIFA had to perhaps close their mouths over with respect to what had happened with, you know, the African Referee of the Year, fans being denied visas. I also think there was, notwithstanding, it wasn't an absolutely perfect or great scenario, but actually getting Iran participating in the tournament when I strongly believe, personally, without having any evidence, but I strongly believe that members of the American administration would absolutely not have wanted them there. You know, that was, I think, a win, but that goes to that point of leverage. And that point, you know, bullying is probably a good word for it, where a government can stand up and say, no, you're in our country now, notwithstanding that we've signed this contract, whether it's a contract with the world or it's a social contract or whether it's a, you know, a formal contract. And government can say, this is what we're doing. So there's, you know, there's a point there where perhaps in the past sports governing bodies have, you know, come into countries and said, well, this is what we want to do, and this is what, if you want our tournament, you have to host it. And to Tim's point, you know, the last couple of editions of the Men's World Cup have certainly showed that, you know, countries with strong policy background and with that leverage of the money, with the tournament being on their doorstep, distinctly removed from that point where the governing body can actually do something about it.
3: Can I ask James a brief question?
1: Go for it.
3: Which is, now obviously this isn't going to happen, but the Los Angeles Olympics are in 2 years, and that's not 48 teams, that's the entire world. Given the fact that huge swathes of the world have not been made welcome at this World Cup, would you favour the IOC taking the Olympic Games away from Los Angeles?
0: It's an interesting question, because whether you'd favour it or not, I don't think they'd be in a position to do it. That's quite frank, because you are, what are we, two years
3: that's
0: now?
3: That's why I said it's not going to happen, but would you favour it?
0: I think it would send a very strong message. If they, you know, if they did go down that pathway, subject to, you know, how things are going to look out. To be honest with you, I don't know the circumstances around how they're negotiating the athlete participation, the officials' participation, etc. But if it's similar to what has happened in the lead up to this tournament, and how you know, how certain parts of the world, the global south, however you describe it, have been treated, whether it's fans, officials, players, administrators, etc., I think they would be looking at it very concerned. And there were some, and no doubt having those discussions as these things are going on live over the past year, as we've seen, you know, delegates not being admitted to congresses or team workshops and things like that. So certainly I think there would be a lot of red flags in Lausanne.
1: Kieran, we've mentioned here that this tournament was 48 teams, the biggest yet. FIFA President Infantino's opened the door to future expansion. We're talking around about 64 teams, and something that the head of Spain's La Liga has said was in danger of destroying the football industry. He called for Infantino to step down over it. Do you think that FIFA is in danger of getting too big for its football boots?
4: I think FIFA is doing what's best for FIFA.

0: enthusiasm for the tournament, and they will continue in
1: patient, etc. But if it's similar,
0: the money, and remember that money gets redistributed, will continue in the future because money talks and FIFA listens to money. And remember that money gets redistributed to the individual football associations who are about to vote for the coronation, not the democratic process, the coronation of Gianni Infantino for his third and a half tier as FIFA president, even though there's a cap of three.
2: But if we come back to this notion of the culture of football, and that was what being important, Maureen, a bigger tournament is going to be more spots for smaller teams, like Cape Verde, like Curaçao, who gave us some of the standout moments of this tournament.
3: Exactly, it's true. It's also just worth saying that, you know, the likes of Jordan, Uzbekistan, Curaçao, they were there, very small countries. Italy wasn't there, Russia wasn't there. India and China, the two most populous countries in the world and among the two of the biggest, five biggest economies in the world, weren't there. So it is more of the world, but there are still huge parts of the world that aren't represented at the World Cups. You know, 64, you would think, would be completely unwieldy. It would also mean that future World Cups will have to be cross-continental. As it stands, Saudi Arabia is apparently a single country host, a single country host in 2034. Will they have the facilities, 64 facilities, sporting facilities and camps to have teams? Logistically, this is going to become a much more difficult exercise. We're just going to split World Cups between countries. We're going to probably have to split them with continents, which is what's happening in 2030 because it's the anniversary of the World Cup, hence the sort of special centenary matches that are going to be held in South America as well as in Spain, Portugal and Morocco. So it's worth to sort of, you know, just also to Kieran's point, yes, it would generate more money, but then you'd also have to divide it among 64. So there might be countries that just lose out if the pot does get bigger because it may not get commensurately bigger to make sure everyone benefits. So I think there might even be a financial difficulty of having a bigger World Cup. Infantino has opened the door. This is obviously being pushed by the head of the South American Football Association because they want more games in 2030. But I still think that this is going to be a much, there is no inevitability about the expansion. I think actually even on the bottom line, it might not end up working for FIFA as well as we think just because it's bigger, it also means more money. It just means that you have to split it among even more participants.
1: I would just say that my head is spinning a little bit talking about a 64-team World Cup and just the operational monster I think that would be.
2: James Kitching, Maureen Khan, Tim Vickery and Kieran Maguire, thank you all very much. But for now, from me, Juliet Mann, and from all the Agenda team here in London, goodbye.

0: why it matters to the world. This is UN Insider.
1: I'm Elaine Reyes at the United Nations headquarters in New York, and this is UN Insider.
2: Coming up.
3: If there is no stability in Africa, there is no security, then we cannot talk about development.
2: From conflict and development to the Ebola outbreak, a wide-ranging conversation with the ambassador of the Democratic Republic of the Congo.
4: Artificial intelligence can be humanity's greatest opportunity in the 21st century. It could also become one of its greatest risks.
2: Calls for international guardrails for rapidly growing AI technology.
5: I want to be part of making the UN effective, making the UN efficient, making the UN ready for now and for the future.
2: Campaigning to be the UN's next leader. A conversation with one of the candidates in the race to become Secretary General.
1: The Democratic Republic of the Congo holds the Security Council presidency for July. The African nation held a signature event on natural resource governance, stressing the role control of and profit from resources can impact peace and security.
6: Natural resources must no longer be the battlegrounds of our rivalries. They must become the foundations of our collective security. If we succeed in turning minerals, water, forests, energy, and biodiversity into instruments of cooperation rather than confrontation, then we will be able to say that the Security Council has remained true to its mission. And history will record that here at the United Nations, the international community chose to make natural resources not the legacy of our divisions, but the foundation of our shared destiny.
1: Natural resources, just one of the key issues for the DRC at the UN. I sat down with the country's ambassador, Zenon Mukongo Ngai.
7: Ambassador, thank you so much for joining us.
3: No problem.
7: Talk to me about your country's priorities as you hold the presidency of the UN Security Council and what you're hoping to accomplish.
3: As far as DRC is concerned, our priorities are built on two pillars, one being peace and security, and the other one being the conflict resolution and prevention. So on the peace of security, what we want to do is to make sure that questions like reform of peace and security structure, we do contribute to that. This is in one hand. And we want also to deal with issue related to, when you talk about peace and justice, you have also to think about the justice itself. You don't just build peace, but you need justice to make sure that finally the conflict is resolved. That's why we want also to tackle the issue related to the what we call transitional justice. So this is in one hand. And when it comes to conflict resolution, we want to deal with an issue of, when you have a lot of armed groups on the ground, you need to work on the DDR process. And we want to work on the DDR process as well. But also, we want to tackle the issue of, mineral resources.
7: Are there any security situations or conflicts on the African continent that deserve more?

0: security structure. We do contribute to that. This is in one hand. And we want also to diligent. Which conflict have we solved so far? Even not one. But we are still talking and talking. So definitely there's more conflict than solutions. And we need solution.
1: Ambassador, if you can give us an update on the Ebola outbreak situation in your country and coordinating with the WHO, how that has gone.
0: This is not the first outbreak of Ebola in DRC. It's the 17. So we have experience of dealing with these issues. What I see is that there's an exaggeration in the international realm, where the way the Ebola situation is conducted. Tedros, the DG of WHO, was in Bunia. He even shake hand with the people who has been healed from Ebola. So we have experience to deal with this issue.
1: That's an interesting statement, because
0: From outside, we Congolese, we are impressed to see the way the international media are talking about Ebola in Congo. It's not like that on the ground. It's totally different.
1: I understand China sent a medical team to help assist.
0: Yes, they did, because we have a good cooperation with China, as you know. It's one of our main partners.
1: Can you elaborate on DRC-China ties?
0: DRC-China ties lies from Mobutu regime. You know, Mobutu traveled in China. I don't know the year exactly, but Mao Zedong was leading China at that time. Long time ago, we were little kids. And so we came to know China for a long time. And the ties has been built since that time until now. And we have a very good cooperation with China for the time being.
1: The DRC has long been a strong advocate for UN Security Council reform. Reform is a word we've been hearing about a lot here at the United Nations. What would a more representative council look like in your view?
0: We have the Nzulini process, which is the African concept of Security Council reform. What we want is, we want at least to correct the injustice of history, at least two permanent members from African side, and also two more as non-permanent to make sure that there is a balance. This is what we want. As far as the veto is concerned, if veto remains, then we need to have veto as well. This is our concept of a reformed Security Council, and it's very important. We need that.
1: Ambassador, how would you assess Africa's progress toward the Sustainable Development Goals, and where is the greatest need for action?
0: The greatest need for action is to make sure that we have a plan as Africa, what we call Agenda 2063. We want this agenda to be implemented, because actually we have had a lot of concept of sustainable development. We had a couple of agendas, one of them being what we call silent the guns. We were supposed to silent the gun, because actually, if there is no stability in Africa, there is no security, then we cannot talk about development. It's impossible. Yeah, you cannot develop a country where you are fighting and where there's a lot of war.
1: Ambassador, thank you so much for joining us.
0: I thank you, too.
1: Let's take a look at some of the other issues on the UN's agenda.
2: AI can help usher in a quantum leap across the Sustainable Development Goals. But it won't happen if the historical injustices of the past are repeated in the technologies of the future.
1: Secretary General Antonio Guterres stressed the need for equal access to AI as he addressed the World Artificial Intelligence Conference in Shanghai. Guterres highlighted the need for global AI governance based in international law.
3: Guterres also met with China's President Xi Jinping. The two

0: discussed the importance of multilateralism and addressed global challenges.
1: Haiti continued to face persistent insecurity, acute humanitarian needs, and institutional challenges, with devastating consequences for its population.
0: Haiti continues to grapple with gangs that control much of the capital, but the UN says there are signs of progress. A new UN-backed gang suppression force has started patrols, and some security gains have been made.
2: Hey.
0: A new report shows global hunger has declined for a third straight year. About 7.8% of the world's population faced hunger in 2025. Conflict, climate change, and rising food prices are some of the main drivers of hunger.
3: Welcome to all the candidates.
4: The men and women vying to become the new UN Secretary General laid out their visions for the role at a town hall in New York City. All six candidates fielded questions during the event held in the General Assembly Hall.
0: Carolyn Rodriguez-Burkett is among the candidates vying for the job. She is Guyana's ambassador to the UN and also served as the country's foreign minister.
5: Ambassador, thank you so much for joining us.
6: Thank you for having me.
5: Ambassador, you've said, I believe in the United Nations. It is indispensable, it is incomparable, and it is a force for global good. What gives you the confidence in the future of the UN, and how would you strengthen its relevance if you were chosen as Secretary General?
6: The UN has stood the test of time, and it's 80 years now. And I think in any organization, there comes a time when you have to look at what you have done well, what you can do better. And I think we're at that time right now. And as you know, reform is in the air. Work has started on that. But I truly believe that there is no alternative to the UN. And we can make it better. Even in the situation that the world is in right now, I think that all roads always lead back to the UN.
5: If you were chosen to lead, what would be your top priorities in your first 100 days? I mean, where do you even begin?
6: Firstly, you have to ensure you have a good team around you. An organization is good as its leadership. And so first order of business would be to ensure that I have a team that is balanced with the requisite skills that are needed right now for the UN. Secondly, we are experiencing a proliferation of conflicts. And I think that we need to look at how we could move the needle in some of those. There's also a large humanitarian challenge. The humanitarian needs are ballooning and the resources are shrinking. But we're talking here about the lives of people, of men and women and children. And work has been done already on a pact, on a humanitarian pact, and I would like to see how we can accelerate that kind of assistance. And thirdly, on the development side, where there is development, there is peace. Where there is peace, there is development. And where we have both, we have the dividends of human rights as well. So we need to accelerate work with the international financial institutions and how we can make access to finance easier, especially for the developing world.
5: You've talked a lot about your ability to navigate among the larger countries and the smaller developing nations and really striking that balance and making sure every voice is heard. What have you been hearing from member states as you've been going around talking to them since your campaign began? What are their biggest issues?
6: I've heard from member states that they believe in the UN, that we need the UN. But also I've heard from member states is that we need to better the UN and a commitment to do that. So I think that's the first, if I may call it the first hurdle, in the sense that when you listen to people talking about the UN not being fit for purpose, being useless, things like that, I think it's because they don't have a perspective on the entire UN. The UN is about peace and security, but the UN is also about development. And the UN has been able to do quite a lot on the ground. And I've visited several countries during my time on the Security Council, but even before that, and in my own country. And I've seen how the UN functions. And I also see where we can make improvements. And this is why I'm running for Secretary General, because I want to be part of making the UN effective, making the UN efficient, making the UN ready for now and for the future.
5: You speak of efficiency. You also brought up reform. As we all know, that the UN is in the midst of this massive UN 80 initiative. What more would you do in terms of reform if you're chosen as Secretary General?
6: There are three aspects to the current reform. One is the improvement in the Secretariat, more effective, more efficient, as I mentioned. The second part is how we deal with the mandates of member states. The Secretary General and the Secretariat are responsible for implementing those mandates. And that work has been done by member states in how we treat with new mandates. For example, we ensure that the cost that is associated when a mandate is created is known before we create those mandates or before member states create those mandates. And so that work is done, that resolution has been passed, and it's for the Secretary General to implement that. As Secretary General, if I'm appointed, I would ensure that member states are provided with the information whenever those mandates are being created so that they make the decisions based on the information that's provided to them. But the third aspect of reform, to me, it's the one that would have the deepest impact, because that deals with structural alignment of UN, of the UN agencies. And that work is going on at the moment.

0: that delivery. Now, I believe that reform is an ongoing process. It's not an event. And so we have to continue to maybe call it adjustments, make adjustments as we go along, always bearing in mind the needs of member states on the ground. I would like to focus a lot on the ground, how we deliver on the ground.
1: And do you think that can be balanced given the current geopolitical tensions that have sort of torn apart diplomacy around the world? I mean, how important is multilateralism as a tool at this moment?
0: Multilateralism is where we set the norms of the world. It's how we set the norms of the world that we all agree to live by. And I haven't heard any member state say we are walking away from the new mandates. For example, we ensure that the cost that is associated when a mandate is created is known before we create those mandates or before member states create those mandates. And so that work is done, that resolution has been passed, and it's for the Secretary General to implement that. As Secretary General, if I'm appointed, I would ensure that member states are provided with the information whenever those mandates are being created so that they make the decisions based on the

0: But it was validated in the UN. And we have to look at all methods of bringing peace. And so some may start in the UN, some may start elsewhere. But I believe there's no alternative to the UN as a validator and as a legitimizer.
1: You have long advocated for South-South cooperation. Why is that becoming more important? I mean, you at one point led the G77 plus China. Where do you see its greatest potential?
0: The South has a lot to offer. Sometimes we tend to think that there's only a certain group of countries with the expertise, the technology. But the South, I believe, also would be able to bring to the table the good experiences, the best practices, and of course, the bad experiences. And coming from a small country, Guyana, just under 1 million people, we've seen the benefit of South-South cooperation. Working with our own neighbor, Brazil, in agriculture, for example. But there are many countries with expertise that I think we can all benefit from, that developing countries can develop, can benefit from, but also the developed world.
1: You know, a year ago, we sat down, we were talking about the prospect of a female UN Secretary General, and here you are, you're running, joining other women hoping to lead the United Nations. What message do you think that would send to the international community if a woman is chosen as top job at the UN? And what message would you hope to send? Ambassador Rodriguez-Burkitt, thank you for joining us.
0: Thank you.
2: UN Insider.
3: Climate change has contributed to stronger, more destructive storms in recent years. It's creating major challenges for people who rely on agriculture. On the Caribbean island of Grenada, climate change is threatening a key crop and a way of life.
4: Recia Charles and her staff are evolving growing techniques to better protect their nutmeg crop ahead of the next storms. These include windbreaks made of bamboo to temper winds and reduce erosion. A lesson learned from Hurricane Beryl.
5: Post Ivan, I saw the difference in this property and the other piece of property. Right? One where we had the bamboo nicely cleared out, no bamboo, and the field of nutmeg, because I could show you pictures of the pre-Ivan nutmegs. That was just fields of nutmeg with no bamboo. Ivan came, it was gone. Right? It was like there was nothing there before. Right? And then you look at this property and it's like, okay, it has bamboo, but in and between you're seeing all of the older trees, the clove, the cinnamon, the cocoa, the nutmeg, and they survive better than those that had no bamboo. So some of these bamboo trees, as much as they're shading the nutmeg, some of these trees probably is what protected these few trees here, I would say. So we're gonna keep the bamboo to as a windbreak, windshield, kinda. And also the bamboo roots is also holding up the land from slippage as well, which is something a lot of people don't seem to consider. So that's how I envision us working with the bamboo. We're not planning to pull it out of the ground altogether because it has some value.
4: Intercropping with cocoa, banana, and root crops has also been an effective technique in protecting nutmeg trees. Charles says this has the added benefit of imbuing the nutmeg with a richer flavor profile.
5: Sometimes when you start digging the soil or so, the trees would be seeping out the nutmeg oils. So that gives the cocoa, because you know all the root systems would be, you know, interlocked. And I think that is one of the things that gives our cocoa a unique flavor profile compared to like Ivory Coast,
6: right,
5: and so
6: that's
5: on.
6: Monoculture.
5: That's monoculture. Whereas this, the cocoa in Grenada, is interplanted with all the variety of spices, you know, inclusive of nutmeg, the cinnamon, the clove, the pimentos, you know, all of those.
4: Charles and her staff have also tried to improve drainage, so water can find its way out rather than accumulate and cause flood damage. Another lesson learned from the last hurricane.
5: one of the drains near the house that had gotten blocked. And

0: As a result, right behind the house, we had a landslide. You know, and that's because that particular drain got blocked. And, you know, by the time I realized, it's like, oh, okay, there goes that little bit of land. It just, whoop. Right? One of the things we do concentrate on is the drainage. We try to do it when it's raining so that you could see the natural flow of the water. Because, you know, water has its way.
1: Charles was an economist at the National University before she bought her 330-acre estate and started farming. She insists that Grenada's nutmeg industry is too stuck in its ways and needs to innovate to realize the spice's full market potential and improve livelihoods on the island.
0: When I taught international business at the university, this is something I did a whole lecture on the potential of nutmeg and the fact that we do not place enough value. We value it as a cash crop and an export commodity, but we don't value the derivatives that come from it. It's one thing to have the natural resource. The natural resource alone is not going to drive your development. You actually need to do something. You need to have supporting and related industries. You have to have persons who can say, okay, we can do these food products or some maybe medicinal products and different types of things from it. You know, you need also competition, because competition, guess what? It drives innovation, right? So you cannot say, okay, we're going to develop a nutmeg industry, but we're going to have one player. One player means I have no reason to innovate.
2: I'm Elaine Reyes at UN headquarters in New York. Thanks for being a UN insider.
3: There are more than 1 million marine species known to man. This is a beautiful, dangerous, powerful, and yet fragile world of creatures. But the reality is that there are only 1/10 of the fish in the ocean today compared to that of the age of discovery. I am Huang Rei, your host on Voice of the South China Sea. No one is an island. Despite the distance between us, we are always connected.
4: The following program is presented by the Voice of the South China Sea and CGTN Radio. 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
0: 让不同的人听见彼此。
2: Now the news. I'm Tianlu. Typhoon Noel has weakened to a severe tropical storm after making landfall in South China's Guangdong province early Sunday. It was the strongest typhoon to hit China so far this year. China's National Development and Reform Commission has allocated emergency funds to help restore damaged local infrastructure and support recovery efforts.Chinese authorities have dispatched a work team to the northwestern province of Gansu following a deadly flash flood. The flood, triggered by sudden heavy rainfall, swept through a scenic area in Dingxi City, killing 10 people and injuring 23 others as of Sunday evening. More than 300 firefighters and rescuers are continuing search and rescue operations, with tourists reportedly trapped while camping.At least 48 of the 62 crew members from a sunken Vietnamese vessel had been rescued near Yongshu Reef in the South China Sea as of 11:32 p.m. Sunday. 47 were rescued by the Chinese side and one by Vietnam. The vessel sank in rough seas, with the Chinese rescue ship being the first to respond after detecting its distress flare. The rescued crew are being transferred to a Vietnamese naval ship while search efforts continue for the remaining missing crew members. Hundreds of thousands of people have rallied in Taipei, criticizing the Democratic Progressive Party authorities over a food safety scandal involving cooking oil found to contain excessive levels of carcinogens. Protesters accused the authorities of failing to protect the public health and called for accountability. Taipei Mayor Chiang Wan-an said the issue had affected more than 1,380 schools across the Chinese island.Iranian Foreign Ministry spokesman Ismail Baghaei said the United States is exchanging messages with Iran through mediators, including Pakistan and Qatar. He said any dialogue would require the proper ground to be restored, accusing Washington of violating previous commitments. Earlier, U.S. Ambassador to the United Nations Mike Watts said President Donald Trump had paused attacks on Iran to allow more room for diplomacy. The Pentagon halted bombing operations after 13 nights of escalating strikes, while no Iranian attacks on neighboring countries were reported. Iran and Russia have condemned Ukraine's attack on an Iranian commercial vessel in the Caspian Sea, calling it a violation of international law. Iranian Foreign Minister Said Abbas Araghchi said the strike threatened national security, while Russian Foreign Minister Sergey Lavrov called it a threat to trade routes. Iran said the attack caused the ship to explode, killing one sailor and injuring three others. Ukraine said it targeted Russian vessels carrying Iran-linked military cargo.The suspect in the vehicle ramming and stabbing attack in central Berlin on Saturday has been shot dead by police after a manhunt. German authorities say the attack, which killed one woman and injured 29 others near the city's Christopher Street Day parade, is being treated as a suspected Islamist terrorist attack. The suspect was a 20-year-old German citizen of Lebanese descent with a criminal record and a history of radicalization.Wildfires have continued to spread across central Spain, with the blaze in Avila province becoming the largest in the country's history.

0: and over 172,000 hectares nationwide as of July the 24th. China's 2026 summer box 1,000 hectares nationwide as of July the 24th. China's 2026 summer box office, including pre-sales, has surpassed 5.7 billion yuan, or about $842 million. Total box office revenue for the year has exceeded 21.4 billion yuan so far. More than 120 Chinese and international films have been released or are scheduled for release during this year's summer movie season, which runs from June the 1st to August the 31st, featuring genres ranging from historical dramas and comedies to action films, animation and sci-fi. And that's the news. I'm Tian Lu.
1: Is China uniquely positioned to survive the global oil crisis caused by the U.S. assault on the Iranian people?
2: Welcome to The Bridge, enlightening conversations on world cultures, life, and everything in between. Hey everyone, this is Jason Smith, host of The Bridge podcast from sunny California. If you like the show, don't forget to subscribe. We love The Bridge.
1: Hey everyone, I'm Jason Smith, originally from sunny California, now living in beautiful Beijing. Today with me is Bebe.
3: Hello, Jason. It's been a while. How are you doing?
1: I'm good. Yeah.
3: I'm very excited about our topic today. And can we do 2 hours today?
1: I have so much to say. We'll see if we can fit it in 1 hour.
3: I know. Yes, let's get started then.
1: Years spent preparing for a global energy crisis have left the country, China, and its economy better positioned than most to endure a long-term hike in the cost of oil and gas, according to the Washington Post. How are regular people in China dealing with the global oil crisis, Bebe? How has your life been impacted? Yeah.
3: I think regular people are just busy living their lives. They're not really directly impacted by all this news. And that goes to tell the sense of security that we actually live in here in China. And I think most Chinese people probably take this for granted. Mm. They think that, you know, there should always be gas when I arrive at the gas station, and the prices better not be too high. And actually, even me, you know, it took me a while to realize how much the country has to do to ensure that millions and millions of cars and also factories have the energy sources that they need, right? To produce, to drive around, to live. It's a huge country. And so in times like this, another energy gasoline crisis or oil crisis, it goes to show, and this is what we're doing today, right? It goes to show how much China has been doing to prepare for a day like this.
1: Mm. Well, I just want to point out a couple of really interesting things. One thing, I was on a website where it tracks data, and China uses half as much oil as does the United States, Canada, and Japan as a percentage of its primary energy consumption. So actually, China is not as dependent in the first place on oil as many other countries are in the world. So that's one thing to keep in mind, that China actually, yes, of course, China uses oil. I think all countries use oil except like Iceland and Ethiopia and Norway maybe. But like basically, China is in a much better position. And one of the huge reasons for that also, as you know, more than half of all cars sold in 2025 are EVs.
3: Yeah, that's a big part of it. And I think we're talking about preparing for this oil crisis. And China's strategy is multi-layered, first of all. There is the long-term strategy focusing on stockpiling, right? That's like physically just preparing, storing a lot of oil, especially when the prices were low. And also diversification when it comes to energy resources, and then just the entire energy transition, and which hopefully we will get into, because this whole China's push for new energy is driven not just for environmental reasons and not just for energy security,

0: actually kind of find it, I love it almost. It's almost become a joy to me to see how badly Western media journalists, Western-based media journalists, don't understand China. And so there are a lot of articles.
1: Yeah.
0: You go on China gas station or anything like that in Google, and then you look at the news, real legitimate news sources like CNBC are saying that there are huge lines at the pump in China, are wrapping around the block, and that people are panicking. So I was like, that doesn't sound right. So I walked down to the gas station, two of them, near my home. They're basically empty, you know, like they're just like one or two cars, like normal. So I think they found a photo of a busy gas station at a busy time. And then they wrote a whole story about nothing, that they just, like a story they made up, they completely made up. And there's a lot of this on Western media where Western journalists want to portray China as suffering as a consequence of the US war. So they are like trying to frame Chinese people as panicked and you know, rushing to the gas station. And that's just not true.
1: Oh my gosh, the amount of work they get into that they're willing to do to make fake news about China. And if there are pictures like that, they were probably taken during the Golden Week holiday or something.
0: Yeah, right.
1: Right, when the highways are just simply packed. And actually, I have the numbers here. China aggressively bought oil during the 2024 and 2025 low price window, when the price was about $60 to $80 per barrel, especially discounted crude from Russia and Iran. So like China knew long before that a day like this was coming and has been preparing for a day like this. I think that's something marvelous. Like I just, I just marvel at the Chinese leadership, you know, at their vision, at their almost miracle prediction of what would happen in the future. And of course, you know that, you know, Chinese
0: who
1: people
0: knew,
1: in this culture.
0: Who knew that America would invade an oil-rich country? No way that was going to happen.
1: And I still, even today, I hear Western news talking about, oh, this is going to be, you know, the worst thing.

0: oil imports by country. And it's just, you know, this was made recently, but it was the statistics are from 2024 because they're the most complete. Now, the first country that the United States invaded in 2026 was Venezuela. I think January 2nd, the United States illegally invaded the country and kidnapped the elected president of that country. That actually only accounts, it's huge for Venezuela, its exports to China. But the imports of China of oil from Venezuela only accounted for 2% of China's imports. So that's really easy to make up from other places for China. For Venezuela, maybe it's catastrophic. But for China, you know, it's like, uh-oh, we'll have to order more oil from somewhere else. Mm-hmm. Now, Iran actually comprises 11%, but 20% of China's oil imports are from Russia. So all China needs to do is increase the tap from Russia slightly and no crisis.
1: It says that to avoid the Malacca dilemma and China's single source risks, China imports oil from nearly 50 countries, not just the top few that we can name. As you said, Russia is the top supplier, roughly maybe 17.5% to 20%, and followed by Saudi Arabia. No single country accounts for over 20%. And that's just diversification, right? And also China has been building land pipelines, and hopefully we can get into that a little bit later. And this is these critical overland routes bypassing sea choke points, such as China-Russia pipeline, China-Kazakhstan pipeline, and China-Myanmar pipelines. So not just like where we are importing from, but how we're going to get the oil from these nearly 50 countries into China. Yeah, China has been doing a lot of work, you know, for to prepare for a day like this.
0: No, I mean, absolutely. I completely agree with you. I think it's fascinating. Also, I just want to, I want to share a personal story. I think it was summer of 2023, or was it 2024? I went to Xinjiang and I got to actually enter into the complex for the deepest on land oil well in the world, which is in China.
1: Wow.
0: And they, you know, they're pumping out. We were joking with them. I think they didn't understand. They thought we were serious. I said, oh, so can I fill my car up? And they were like, we don't, you know, this isn't that kind of oil. Yeah. They were very serious. Like, no, you can't, you know, but we were obviously joking.
1: That's funny. Yeah. So to answer the question of how China has been preparing for an oil crisis, first of all, is massive strategic petroleum reserves. And so it's basically an energy cushion. And China is very good at building cushions because I guess it has always been energy hungry.
0: 1.3 billion barrels.
1: Yeah. So total reserves exceed 12 to 14 billion barrels. And that's enough to cover 130 to 180 days of net import. And as we mentioned, it bought oil aggressively in the past few years. And also the energy transition, that's another huge reason why China is not as shaken as a lot of people expected, especially in Western media. So I guess the whole world knows about China's energy transition by now, right? And the most fundamental solution is to cut oil dependency. So the EV revolution, new energy vehicles account for about 50% of new car sales these days in China. So that reduces daily oil demand by about a million barrels. I guess that's a rough number too. Mm-hmm. And also when it comes to clean power, China has the world's largest renewable energy capacity. As you travel around China, especially like when you go to Western regions where it's not as heavily populated, it's so easy to see just like, you know, a solar farm. They call it solar farm. And also these wind power, hydropower, building dams. Like, I guess you don't see it. You have to go to these specific places, right, to see these huge dams.
0: I've absolutely seen them. They're gorgeous. I was in Xizang last year, and we were driving along this very narrow pass by a river for, I don't know, what seemed like half a day. And we passed by three separate supermassive hydropower dams on the same river. Wow. You know, every few, you know, 10 or 20 miles, again, there was another one. So the same river had just been dammed and dammed and dammed at every juncture where they could create a dam, a hydropower dam. China has done so. China has more hydropower in actual generating capacity than all other countries in the world combined.

0: including Brazil, because I know the Brazilians are very proud.
1: Mm. And also another method of how China has been preparing for an oil crisis is because domestic production and technology. It has been boosting its own oil production and also advancing coal to oil. It's called CTL, coal to oil technology, and to replace basically petroleum-based chemicals. I think China is pretty rich in coal, but not so rich in oil. I mean, comparable to its huge population, right? Its huge needs. So in short, China's preparation, it combines physical stockpiles for short-term shocks and also structural transformation for long-term independence when it comes to energy.
0: You know, wherever you go in China, you're going to see solar and wind. I mean, it's like you mentioned, there's a very heavy concentration on the western side of China. But in this area as well, if you drive from Tianjin to Yantai, which brings you around this huge pivot of enormous amounts of solar that are floating on the ocean off the coast, right where you can see it from the highway. And you drive by it for 2 hours. And I'm talking you driving at 120 kilometers an hour and you drive by it for 2 hours. It's insane.
1: Yeah. Do you guys drive an electric car or a regular gasoline car?
0: You know, I wanted an EV so bad, but my wife decided on an ICE car because she was like, I'm not so sure. And now BYD has cars that can charge in 10 minutes. They can go, you can charge for 10 minutes and you can get a tank. I guess it's not a tank, a battery charge for 604 kilometers. That's the data that I have seen. So some of the new BYDs coming out are make ICE cars look like junk.
1: Yeah. Like my husband is also very old fashioned in a way. He's still holding on to our just gas-based cars, just like regular vehicles. And also another reason why we are not switching them for new cars is that it's so easy to just hail for cars like Chinese Uber, Didi. It's so easy to get a car. Like as long as you're in a big city, I don't know about countryside, but at least I've, you know, only really lived in big cities here in China. It's just so convenient. I think I can totally live without having my own car. It's not even expensive and it's very convenient. Plus, you know, the metro system and all, yeah.
2: Oh, yeah.
0: Hey, everyone. This is Jason Smith, host of The Bridge Podcast from sunny California. If you like the show, don't forget to subscribe. We love The Bridge.
3: You're listening to The Bridge.
0: For all the men out there, a really good way to stay happy is just make sure your wife is happy.
1: Yeah, I'm very happy you know that by now. It saves you a lot of trouble. Yeah. Also, if you're okay, Jason, can we spend some time talking about the reasons why China has been pushing for new energy?
0: Yeah, go for it.
1: Because this oil crisis reminded me that China's push for new energy is not just for environmental reasons. Because when people talk about new energy, I think the first reason they come up, like that pop up in their mind, is for a cleaner environment, right? To reach the goal of carbon commitment, like reaching carbon peak by 2030. But there are other reasons why, and this is a good opportunity to share that. Mm-hmm. So basically, China's push for new energy is driven by five core strategic incentives. And it blends in security reasons, economic reasons, and also being a big country, taking up global leadership in this respect. So the first one on the list is actually energy security, you know, breaking the oil trap. And as we mentioned, China has very high dependency when it comes to oil imports. It imports over 70% of its oil and about 45% of its gas. And I think that's enough to worry any leadership of any country if it has such a high dependency.

0: worried about. But on the other hand, China is abundant when it comes to solar, wind, and hydro resources. And these can be domestically controlled. So basically, the goal is to make sure that China can hold the energy bowl in our own hands. That's a very Chinese expression, right? Just like in the past, China, decades ago, China was reminded to hold the food bowl in our own hands, meaning that becoming totally independent when it comes to food supply. Now that is no longer a problem. We're still worried about the energy bowl, right? We need to make sure that we don't depend on too many other countries to receive energy. And the second strategic incentive for transitioning to new energy is for economic growth and industrial leadership. So we know much better about that now, right? The new energy sector that includes EVs, batteries, solar panels, it has become China's biggest export driver. I mean, this is hard to think just like 5 or 10 years ago. It just seems that all of a sudden, it just, you know, boomed. And it has created millions of jobs and generates trillions in GDP respect. So the first one on the list is actually energy security, you know, breaking the oil trap. And as we mentioned, traditional automobile or energy technology, China was behind, and it was hard to almost impossible to catch up on that track. So basically, China decided that we're just going to change our playing field. A new energy is a level playing field where China now actually leads the world in to price shocks and geopolitical blockade. And especially, you know, in the past, it's at the Malacca Strait. It's so narrow, and a lot of the import goes through that. So that's something China has been worried about. But on the other hand, China is abundant when it comes to solar, wind, and hydro resources. And these can be domestically controlled. So basically, the goal is to make sure environment overall is so much better. But like 10 years ago, that's the talk of town. You know, the smog and other environmental issues, how to improve public health, and replacing coal-fired power plants with renewables has been a critical objective, you know, for the Chinese government. But next to last is geopolitical influence. So exporting standards by dominating the supply chain when it comes to EVs, EV batteries, lithium processing, China gets to stand. China sets global technology standards and reduces reliance on Western-dominated fossil fuel systems. And this is a crucial point because when it comes to fossil fuel, it's a Western-dominated system and also tied to the dollar. Well, that's another field that we're not going to get into today. So when it comes to soft power, right, selling green technology to developing nations builds alliances and helps to shape a new global energy order. And lastly is technological self-reliance. Avoiding tech blockade in semiconductors and engines, mastering battery technology, AI grids, and storage, it secures China's position in the next industrial revolution. So this is just to provide our audience with a broader vision for why China's been pushing for new energy. You know, it's not just for climate goals, or environmental issues.
1: You know, I would actually like to add to that because you mentioned maybe we won't talk about the petrodollar, but I would love to talk about the petrodollar. Mm. And, you know, a huge thing that, you know, Secretary Yellen said a couple years ago, under Biden, is that China's making too much solar and that there's a glut globally and there's, you know, overcapacity was the word that they were using. Now the world is like, why can't you make more faster, China? Because the world is panicking during this.
0: But like 10 years ago, that's the talk of town. You know, the smog and other environmental issues, how to improve public health, and replacing coal-fired power plants.
1: Countries around the world doing the same thing. And there's really massive geopolitical implications for that. I just want to talk about Ethiopia. this really surprised me, and it surprised a friend of mine at Cambridge University. We were talking about it the other day, and Ethiopia has 100% renewable energy at this point.
0: Wow.
1: 100% of the energy in Ethiopia. You would think, okay, Norway or Iceland, sure. Ethiopia, no, you wouldn't. You would just not guess that. But Ethiopia has 100% clean energy. Why is that? It is because Ethiopia is kind of like a

0: beachhead for the Belt and Road Initiative in Africa. And a lot of effort goes into helping develop Ethiopia, which is why a lot of things in Addis Ababa have been gifts from the Chinese state. For example, the headquarters for the African Union was a gift from China to Africa, and it was built in Ethiopia. But in addition to projects like that, China has also facilitated Ethiopia develop
1: AI grids and storage. It secures China's position in the next industrial revolution. So this is just to provide our audience with a broader vision for why China's been pushing for new energy. You know, it's not just for climate goals or environmental issues.
0: You know, I would actually like to add to that, because you mentioned maybe we won't talk about the petrodollar, but I would love to talk about the petrodollar. Mm. And, you know, a huge thing that, you know, Secretary Yellen said a couple years ago, well, under Biden, is that China's making too much solar and that there's a glut globally. And there's, you know, overcapacity was the word that they were using. Now the world is like, why can't you make more faster, China? Because the world is panicking during this oil crisis. But the reality is energy that's largely made in China, and they're becoming more energy independent. That's one, just like China is trying to do. They're trying to become more independent. But it also undermines, to some extent, the strength of the dollar, which is used to finance the largest empire in the world today. And that actually facilitates a better multipolar world by allowing all the other nations in the world to play a larger part in the global economy. And so there's a lot of reasons that are not even related to China's domestic state that China is engaged in these efforts, because China is engaged in massive exports of NEVs or EVs, as they're called in the West, but also in solar panels and hydropower development and wind power development in Europe, Africa, South America, Southeast Asia. You know, Laos went from 40% electrification in the year 2000 to 100% by about 2018.
1: Wow.
0: 100% electricity access for all citizens in the country of Laos. How did it do it? It largely had to do with hydropower, and it almost exclusively was built by China. So China is going around the world and helping these developing countries, or as Parenti calls them, the underdeveloped world or the exploited world. And it's actually helping them develop energy grids and energy systems that bypass in part or whole the Western oil lobby or state that's controlling, you know, part of the United States and other countries around the world. So this has geopolitical implications as well. It makes in this how does this help China? Why does China do this? It's not just because China's a good neighbor, but it's also, it allows China to have a bigger stake in the world, because a lot of partners around the world have been exploited by the West, by the United States, for centuries in some cases. Mm. And those states, if they have more power, are more likely to align with one another in demanding a better, more equitable economy in our global, you know, environment. And that translates to multipolarity. And that translates to China having, you know, the respect that it's due today. And that actually facilitates a better multipolar world by allowing all the other nations in the world to play a larger part in the global economy. And so there's a lot of reasons that are not even related to China's domestic state that China is engaged in these efforts, because China is engaged in massive exports of NEVs or EVs, as they're called in the West.
1: What China has been trying to achieve for decades, and finally has done so, is true independence. Like truly independent, not just in name, but also in its abilities. And it tries to help other countries, like other so-called weaker countries, to do the same.
0: In the country of Laos. How did it do it? It largely had to do with hydropower, and it almost exclusively was built by China. So China is going around the world and helping these developing countries, or as Parenti calls them, the underdeveloped world or the exploited world. And it's actually helping them develop energy grids and energy systems that bypass in.
1: People think of China, right? China is the manufacturing, like the huge factory for so many things. And in the past, these are physical objects, like, you know, shirt. It started with what, socks and t-shirts, and then toys. People are familiar with that. And also, I don't know, bikes and other electrical appliances. But these days, China
0: taken the world because a lot of partners around the world have been exploited by the West, by the United States for centuries in some cases.
1: Mm.
0: And those states, if they have more power, are more likely to align with one another in demanding a better, more equitable economy in our global, you know, environment. And that translates to multipolarity, and that translates to China having, you know, the respect that it's due, and all countries around the world having the risk
1: to build up their own infrastructure. So it's creating a Belt and Road energy. Yeah, I think that's a really good point because, you know, China does not want to become the next hegemony, right? It will hate itself if that comes to pass. It does not want to lord over anybody else. But what China has been trying to achieve for decades and finally has done so is true independence, like truly independent, not just in name, but also in its abilities. And it tries to help other countries, like other so-called weaker countries, to do the same. We don't want to see anybody else just ordering others about, right? Just like in our neighborhood, we don't like to see bullies around. So, and also what you mentioned remind me of something else. We always want to talk about the Belt and Road Project, the Belt and Road Initiative. It is evolving beyond fossil fuels. As you mentioned, you know, when it comes to export, no, people think of China, right? China,
0: the source of the developing world's pulling itself out of that state. You know, it wasn't the United States that helped eliminate poverty large, you know, around the world in large part. Most of that happened in China, and most of that was done by the Chinese themselves. So, you know, despite the fact that the United States has all these instruments that it claims are there to help people who have been impoverished, most of the, you know, ability to raise themselves out of poverty has come from the countries that were impoverished themselves. And I think China is in a, you know, you say China does not want hegemony. I agree with you. And there's a gentleman named John Mearsheimer who disagrees with us. But, you know, I really think that he comes from a Western place where there's a long history. Yeah. You know, there's, you know, there was Spain ruling over a lot of countries and being, you know, the Dutch and then the Spanish, the Portuguese, and then the French, and then the English, and then the United States. And so you have a long series of global imperial powers that all come out of the same region of the world. Well, guess what? You know, Africa never tried to dominate the world. China never tried to dominate the world. China had the largest navy in the world, you know, 1,000 years ago, and then it burned it. It was like, oh, you know, there's nothing out there. And then they just went home.
1: Well, not quite, but I think it's just not in China's cultural gene. And I think a lot of Western minds, even superior.
0: But actually going back to the 1960s and the 1970s, there were really small projects in Africa that China was building at that time. And I think it's really fascinating the long history of what they call South-South development projects that have, you know, been developed between China and other at that time.
1: But coming back to how China has been preparing for this new oil crisis, I want to share a little bit about China's land routes. Because I think that's another reason. Mm-hmm. People in the news, they're talking all about

0: dilemma, you know, for decades.
1: That the United States has all these instruments that it claims are
0: there. Once passed through this, you know, narrow and pretty vulnerable strait. So China has been building a 360 degrees all around network of land-based energy arteries. These pipelines and corridors, they are the backbone of national energy security. And they ensure supply, even if sea routes are blocked, just like now, right? And here I want to share the four major land routes for China. The first is in the north, the China-Russia energy corridor. And that is basically the backbone. And as we mentioned earlier, China imports about roughly like 20% of its oil from Russia. So this China-Russia energy corridor is China's most stable and largest land route, making Russia China's top oil supplier. And it's
1: went home.
0: Well, not quite, but I think it's just not in China's cultural gene. And I think a lot of Western minds, even superior minds, they live in another mindset. They live with another mindset, and they can't understand how people can, like, how China conduct itself using, like, based on a totally different mindset. But coming back to how China has been preparing for this new oil crisis, I want to share a little bit about China's land routes, because I think that's another reason. People in the news, they're talking all about, you know, straits, the Malacca Straits, and now it's the Strait of
1: Hormuz.
0: But for China, that's just part of the picture. China has been building land-based energy arteries. So if you're okay, I want to share a little bit on that.
1: Yeah, please do.
0: Yeah. So because China has suffered from the Malacca dilemma, you know, for decades, and this is where 80% of oil once passed through this, you know, pipeline. And the third land route is in the southwest. Yeah. So as the China-Myanmar corridor, and it's nicknamed the shortcut. It's a direct gateway to the Indian Ocean, designed specifically to avoid the Malacca Strait. And then lastly, this is for the future, is the China-Pakistan economic corridor. It's the ultimate backup. And this is a long-term project, strategic project, to connect directly to the Middle East. So from the Guada port, and I think basically it's oil from the Middle East. It docks here and then travels north via the pipeline or rail to Xinjiang. And the goal is to create a Persian Gulf to Xinjiang route. So making China energy independent of Southeast Asian choke points. So basically, with the building of these land corridors, China has transformed from its energy supply from a single sea lane to a multi-dimensional network. And this diversification is the core of China's energy security strategy. And as you can imagine, all of these projects takes decades to plan and to execute, and it's still in process. So talking about solution, how China can sit and just, not panic in this day and age, there are great reasons for that. Oh yeah.
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1: Well, you know, a few things come to mind. Number one is that the Strait of Hormuz is already reopened except for Israeli and U.S. trawlers. This happened yesterday, last night. Different conditions for different kinds of ships from different countries. There's already like about 20 countries that can just freely move their cargo through, including China. So China was the first, had the first ships that were able to move through the Strait of Hormuz with Iran's permission. And so that's already a reason that China has less of concern for what's going on there than a lot of other countries. But now the Strait is just open, except to two countries in the world, because they're the ones that instigated the war. But I think, you know, you mentioned the Port of Gwadar, and the Port of Gwadar is really fascinating to me because I've read a lot about CPEC, the Chinese-Pakistan Economic

0: corridor. And so much has been done to help the people of Pakistan, especially in their poorest regions, in developing this network that is in poorest regions, in developing this network that is in, you know, being developed in situ. Like the port itself, a lot of that was developed by China in different phases. And a lot of actually the surrounding area, including schools that I've personally researched that have been donated. So the employees of different aspects, parts of the port can actually get their kids to go to these schools. There are temporary living facilities that were set up that for the workers. There were also permanent areas that were set up. There was an airport built in Gwadar that was built 100% free by China. This is a gift from China to Pakistan. But what I find really fascinating about it is that, you know, a lot of people say, oh, you know, Muslims cannot practice freely in China, which you and I both know is not true. There are 39,000 active mosques in China. Mm. But the airport at Gwadar in Pakistan, which was a gift to the Pakistani people from China, actually has a mosque on site, a full size, you know, huge mosque, not just like a hall, but an actual full mosque on the airport territory, also built by China. So China builds all of and develops all of these projects and aspects, solar and even parts of the network and subway stations and stuff in different cities that are on this route all the way from, you know, China's western region through to the Gwadar port, cutting all the way through Pakistan with just, you know, tens of billions of dollars in projects that China has built for the Pakistani people as part of, you know, not just helping develop the oil line, but developing trade of all kinds that can travel through that area. And this is going to be a massive benefit for Pakistan. But also think about this geopolitically in another way, not just a gift to China, not just a gift to the people of Pakistan, but also the world, because the richer the Pakistani people are, the less unstable that entire region is. And so this is a gift to global security, really. Mm. So when you look at the Kazakhstan pipeline or the rail that are going through Pakistan to Europe, it's not just to help the Kazakh people. It's not just to help the Chinese people. It's not just to help the Europeans. But a lot of these places, because of their historic poverty, have been areas in which there has been political and military instability. And by helping develop those areas, China's gift to the world is not the Kazakh people are well off, but that there's a greater global security for everyone in the world.
1: Yeah, I think that's a really good point. And I think for people to understand like why China does all these things or how China thinks, make up its strategy, it's important to switch to another mindset. You know, switch from the me only mindset to win-win situation mindset, because that's how China operates. You know, it doesn't just because I'm big and becoming more powerful, I'm going to dictate how you want to do things. It always negotiates, you know, to find out win-win methods of cooperation so that both sides, multiple sides, they all have something to take home. They all have something, you know, after these negotiations by top leaders, they can all go home and have some good news for the people back home, right? Not just that we agree to this, we agree to that, but we gain this also. And this is what's going to happen. You know, the good things we can bring to our people in the future because of these projects. And it always, you know, like when we talk about the oil crisis or the women's situation, women cooperation, it always comes back to the Belt and Road Initiative. And I know that you are an expert on the BRI. And today's topic, you know, about energy arteries, it's also intimately tied to the Belt and Road Initiative, because the land-based energy arteries that we just talked about, they're not just like pipelines transporting oil. They make up the physical backbone and strategic core of the Belt and Road Initiative. And they're, you know, transforming the BRI from an economic concept into a tangible security network.
0: You know, I really wanted to touch on the human aspect of things. I was just in the United States just a couple of weeks ago. And I saw at that time, this is just before the United States decided to start bombing the Iranian people. The cost of oil in California at the places that I went, and I had a car, I rented a car, was $3.99, which was not that much higher than it was when I left the United States 10, 15 years ago. So I was like, oh, wow, you know, oil has been pretty stable, I guess. But then as soon as I

0: left, of course, you know, Donald Trump attacked yet another country. And I have been seeing the pictures and videos of Americans filming the pump in total shock. And in some places, $9.99. So just in a matter of like a few weeks,
1: goodness,
0: gas has more than doubled in price at some locations in the United States, especially now that there was a fire at a major oil refinery, you know, just recently in Texas. Like, so the price of gas is flying and the cost per barrel international is flying. So I guess what I really wanted to ask from your perspective, and if you don't have an answer, that's okay. Have you been to a gas station? Do you know anyone who's complained about the cost of gas? What have you read in local news about the cost of gas? What's happening in China?
1: From what I know, people are not talking a lot about it. I mean, like, I take a lot of Uber rides or DD rides. That's how I get around. Mm. But most of them are electric, I have to say. It's rare that I come across a traditional gasoline car. Yeah, so I have not heard a lot of complaint about that. But I have to say that, you know, filling up your tank in China is not cheap. It has not been cheap. So I don't know if there is like a huge price raise recently. But the comparison between a old-fashioned gasoline vehicle to electric vehicle is just shocking. It means savings in the thousands of RMB, like literally hundreds of dollars per month. And I have to say that even my husband, I think he's, changing his mind, in the process of changing his mind, because he's pretty attached to his, like, you know, old traditional cars. But the savings can be phenomenal.
0: You know, what's interesting, I was talking to someone online. I was saying, you know, China, more than half of all cars sold in China right now are what China calls new energy vehicles. And what we call electric vehicles in the West. I was sharing the statistics about that data and relevant data that was produced very recently. I was putting it online and one of the commenters was like, yeah, but where does that energy come from? And he was like, ... oil. And I was like, actually, let me show you another picture. And I had these dozens of pictures that of when you pull off of the road on highways in China to get to recharge your EV, where there are solar panels set up all the way across the entire station in front, right by the road, usually, where you can see them from the highway. And those are actually

like renewable energy, which is, I think, is phenomenal. I mean, also just think about it. Like, you know, forget the geopolitics, forget the petrodollar, forget, you know, China's particular position. You're a small country in the world today, and maybe you're poor because most small countries are not as wealthy as the G7 countries. Okay, well, isn't it? Is it better to have energy?

Yeah, I think for China and most Chinese people, like they are way past that. Disney has, you know, been taking large strides on the path of energy transition and for multiple reasons too. For, you know, in China, if you just like walk around, you see solar panels on things big and small. Like they're little, these lamps that you put in your yard or you put in the community, and it comes with like a little, like a small solar panel so that it's, you know, absorbing energy during the day, and then they light up during the night. Small things like that. And people with solar panels on top of their apartments and on top of their houses, and cars. You know, it's a different feeling sitting inside an EV car. Like a lot of young people in China, you know, to get some extra income, or if they're doing during gaps in their employment, you know, they would become an Uber driver, DD driver. And I used to, sometimes I feel pretty bad for them because, you know, they're sitting in there all the time for hours and hours. But sometimes when I, you know, get in some of these more spacious EV cars, I'm like, you know what? It's actually quite nice sitting in here. First of all, it's quiet. And the design are usually quite artistic. They can come in all kinds of quite artistic. They can come in all kinds of colors and designs. And also they have these huge, like, what do you call it? Panels in the front, huge, like, screens, right? Screens where you just, you know, you push all kinds of buttons, and you can, like in the passenger seat, you can even watch movies or anything you want, right? And sometimes I realize that, you know, it can actually be pretty nice being a DD driver. You're in a quiet space all by yourself, away from crying kids and nagging wife, and you're making money, and you can, you know, listen to any music you want. You can just talk to your you can actually talk to your car, right? And it helps you to pick a music, and you can control the temperature, and there are other interesting things you can do. There are like stereos to make the sound, and there are like smells you can control. So it can actually be a very serene private space because passengers, you know, they don't really interfere a lot. And you

0: Like Japan. Everyone thinks about Japan as a future.
1: Sometimes I feel pretty bad for them because, you know, they're sitting in there all.
0: You know, it's only 2 or 3%, you know, of their cars are actually EVs at this point. Mm. Where Singapore is getting closer to 50%. Vietnam is getting closer to 40%. United Kingdom is getting up.
1: It's quiet. And the design are usually quite artistic. They are, mm-hmm. they can come in all kinds of colors and designs. And also they have these huge, like, what do you call it? Panels in the front. Huge, like, screens, right? They screens mm-hmm. where you just, you know, you push all kinds of buttons. And you can, like, in the passenger seat, you can even watch movies or anything you want, right? And sometimes I realize that, you know, it can actually be pretty nice being a DD driver. You're in a quiet space all by yourself.
0: Everywhere, we're going to have EVs everywhere. And I was like, oh, this is going to be great. You know, flash forward to 2026 and 10% of cars in the United States are EVs. What happened? How do we fall like so, you know, so precipitously from the top to basically being, you know, so precipitously from the top to basically being, you know, in the bottom? I mean, even Nepal, I think, has 70% of their sales are new energy vehicles from China. And China's well above 50%. It's like the world became a completely different place in just such a short period of time.
1: Yeah, things are happening fast. And also, as we mentioned multiple times in our shows, it's not just about buying EV cars, right? You need to have the power, the grid to support, to supply all this energy. And if you're holding on to traditional methods of energy resources and not willing to invest in building up the grid, right, in building up all these charging stations, it's not going to work. It's a whole new system in a way. And China has been, you know, investing in all of these for decades. So it's not just about producing some EV cars.
0: I was talking to a U.S. Marine a couple of days ago, and he was really kind of shocked that the United States went to war with Iran and said, you know, I think that his idea was that the United States has embarrassed itself and we've completely lost control of what's going on in the world because the United States attacking Iran and then losing control of the Strait of Hormuz and losing control over who gets to decide which oil ships move. The United States has done several things which are really bad for the United States. Number one, it has embarrassed the U.S. Navy to the point where everyone knows that how, you know, paradoxically vulnerable it is, but also how incredibly dependent the West and its direct partners are on the energy system that they developed over the last century, and how independent a lot of the nations, more agile, a lot of the nations that the United States probably thought that they, you know, would be losers. Because immediately after the U.S. attacked Iran, there were all the newspapers in the United States were saying how bad this was for China. A week later, the world is like, well, you got that wrong.
1: Time and time again. It always shows me the difference in how the leaderships in two countries make up their, how they make their moves, right? In China, it's all about long-term strategy. There are reasons why they hold the two meetings every year. Mm. There are reasons why there are the five-year plans. Mm. There are long-term strategies that the country and the leadership, the government, they stick to, right? They don't walk into the two meetings in March wearing gowns and cocktail dresses, expecting to walk into a gala, a banquet, and drinking the fanciest champagne. They go there to discuss matters that will actually influence the country's future and people's daily lives. And people, you know, the leadership of the country has been talking about profound changes unseen in a century. They mean it. And they knew it decades before. They could see it coming. And they have been doing all these work to prepare for all these so that its population, its people wouldn't suffer in face of sudden changes. So all of these changes are not sudden for China, actually, because, you know, the tradition of Chinese people studying history, and there's such long history in China. We know that we can learn from history. We know that history can teach us the patterns of how things happen. So people, leadership can predict what's going to happen from the information we have today, right? From the past and today, to see possible courses of action in the future.

0: future. And I think one thing you can depend on is that Chinese move, like the move by China, is always depending on long-term strategy, not just like fancy ideas that just popped into people's heads. Maybe that's not how the Chinese leadership conduct affairs. They're extremely, maybe you can think up a word for me, Jason, like they're extremely
1: erudite,
0: meticulous. Mm. Erudite, and they don't take things lightly,
1: yeah.
0: Right? If anyone, if anyone works for the Chinese government, especially, in higher leaderships, you expect yourself to work really, really, really hard to deliver, to deliver all your responsibilities and to envision the future, the possible outcomes of everything. And to make up plans to make up, backup plans. And so it's no easy matter. Nothing of this is shocking to me, at least. Because, being a Chinese, living in China all this time, fortunately, I have the sense of security because I know in my bones that, and the Chinese Communist Party knows what it's doing. And it has plan A, plan B, plan C, plan D. Who knows? Maybe to plan Z. In case of if anything bad happens. Yeah. And it absorbs

0: back to Beijing soon. So neener, neener, neener. Thank you so much for your time. Listeners, thank you so much for your time, baby.
1: Well, thank you, Jason. It's nice talking.
0: Neener, neener, neener. Thank you so much for your time. Listeners, thank you so much for your time, baby.
1: Well, thank you, Jason. It's nice talking to you always. And thank you, guys. We'll see you next time. Bye-bye.

0: 这里是中央广播电视总台南海之声
1: The Voice of South China Sea from China Media Group，
0: 让不同的人听见彼此。
2: Now the news. I'm Tian Lu. Typhoon Noel has weakened to a severe tropical storm after making landfall in South China's Guangdong province early Sunday. It was the strongest typhoon to hit China so far this year. China's National Development and Reform Commission has allocated emergency funds to help restore damaged local infrastructure and support recovery efforts.Chinese authorities have dispatched a work team to the northwestern province of Gansu following a deadly flash flood. The flood, triggered by sudden heavy rainfall, swept through a

0: percent. So I'll be taking a road trip across Shandong province and then back to Beijing soon. So neener, neener, neener. Thank you so much for your time.
1: Respond after detecting its distress flare. The rescued crew are being transferred to a Vietnamese naval ship while search efforts continue for the remaining missing crew members. Uranium. That any dialogue would require the proper ground to be restored, accusing Washington of violating previous commitments. Earlier, U.S. Ambassador to the United Nations Mike Watts said President Donald Trump had paused attacks on Iran to allow more room for diplomacy. The Pentagon halted bombing operations after 13 nights of escalating strikes, while no Iranian attacks on neighboring countries were reported. Iran and Russia have condemned Ukraine's attack on an Iranian commercial vessel in the Caspian Sea, calling it a violation of international law. Iranian Foreign Minister Said Abbas Araghchi said the strike threatened national security, while Russian Foreign Minister Sergei Lavrov called it a threat to trade routes. Iran said the attack caused the ship to explode, killing one sailor and injuring three others. Ukraine said it targeted Russian vessels carrying Iran-linked military cargo. The suspect in the vehicle ramming and stabbing attack in central Berlin on Saturday has been shot dead by police after a manhunt. German authorities say the attack, which killed one woman and injured 29 others near the city's Christopher Street Day parade, is being treated as a suspected Islamist terrorist attack. The suspect was a 20-year-old German citizen of Lebanese descent with a criminal record and a history of radicalization. Wildfires have continued to spread across central Spain, with the blaze in Avila province becoming the largest in the country. After consuming around 50,000 hectares. Authorities said fires in Avila, Madrid and Toledo have affected more than 77,000 hectares in total, forcing nearly 100,000 people to evacuate or remain indoors. Spain's Ministry for the Ecological Transition said wildfires had burned over 172,000 hectares nationwide as of July the 24th. China's leading domestic memory chip maker, CXMT, has debuted on the Shanghai Stock Exchange's Star Market. A strong first-day rally could push its market value above Industrial and Commercial Bank of China's $176 billion, making CXMT the largest mainland-listed company. CXMT is the world's fourth-largest producer of dynamic random-access memory and is developing high-bandwidth memory for AI data centers. China's 2026 summer box office, including pre-sales, has surpassed 5.7 billion yuan, or about $842 million. Total box office revenue for the year has exceeded 21.4 billion yuan so far. More than 120 Chinese and international films have been released or are scheduled for release during this year's summer movie season, which runs from June the 1st to August the 31st, featuring genres ranging from historical dramas and comedies to action films, animation and sci-fi. And that's the news. I'm Kalu.
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4: The annual ASEAN Foreign Ministers meeting has concluded in Manila, with China, the United States, Russia and other major players all in attendance. Again, the backdrop of renewed tensions over Nigel, the meeting was overshadowed by geopolitical maneuvering. But as Manila, Washington and Tokyo continue to raise the stakes, can a handful of countries pull the region toward confrontation when most of Asia wants stability? Welcome to Road Today, the panel discussion with Mika Anna in Beijing. At the 59th ASEAN Foreign Ministers meeting wrapped up, Chinese Foreign Minister Wang Yi held a series of key bilateral meetings, including a 90-minute closed-door talks with the U.S. Secretary of State Mark Rubio. Wang said mutual trust is the foundation of China-ASEAN relations and reaffirmed China's commitment to strengthening cooperation and regional unity. during talks with the Philippine Foreign Minister, Wang lodged a strong

0: protest against the Philippine personnel's recent ramming of Chinese law enforcement vessels at Ranaijiao, urging Manila to stop maritime provocations and take concrete steps to stabilize bilateral ties. In his meeting with Rubio, Wang called on the United States to properly manage differences. The two sides agreed to make full use of diplomatic channels, prepare for the next round of high-level exchanges, and work toward a China-U.S. relationship of strategic stability. To explore this and more, we're joined by Professor Anna Melinda Guoy, Vice President and Director of Asian Century Philippines Strategic Studies Institute, Dr. Peter Chung, former Deputy Director of Institute of China Studies at University Malaya, Dr. Zhou Mi, Senior Research Fellow with the Chinese Academy of International Trade and Economic Cooperation. Great to have you. Ladies and gentlemen, let's start with the timing. We know this year's ASEAN Foreign Ministers meeting comes at a time when the world is already facing mounting geopolitical tensions. Just before the meeting opened, we saw new incidents around Ranaijiao. I'd like to begin by asking all three of you from different perspectives, do you think this timing is simply a coincidence or was there a broader political calculation behind this? Professor Melinda Guoy, would you like to start? Many people believe Manila intentionally chose the ASEAN meeting to put the South China Sea issue back in the spotlight in an attempt to internationalize the issue and increase diplomatic pressure on China. So given that the Philippines is also serving as ASEAN chair, how do you assess this interpretation?
1: That's a very interesting question, I think, especially that you're addressing it to a Filipino or a Filipina for that matter. But let me give you a balanced perspective on this issue. The timing was not politically neutral, that I would say, but neither should it be reduced to as if like Manila actually orchestrated this in amidst the ASEAN meeting in the Philippines or in. I don't think that's how it is. However, I would recognize that there are certain things that we need to understand when you talk about the South China Sea issue. I think the first point is factual. The confrontation at the Second Tama Shoal occurred on July 20, and then the ASEAN official and foreign minister meeting were assembling at the time in Manila. And then the 59th ASEAN foreign ministers meeting opened on July 21. Then another incident in the Scarborough Shoal occurred on July 23. During these broader ASEAN-related meetings,

code of conduct. Then suddenly you have those two incidents happening before and even after the meeting. So to tell China the issue becomes on the forefront of the whole meeting, and even it becomes the issue that many people in different parts of the world are actually discussing at the moment, even until now. So this makes things unfortunate as far as I am concerned. However, the question that is being posed to many and even to international circles, especially foreign policy circles, is what happened between China and the Philippines? But for me, to be very frank, the most relevant question or the most consequential question at the moment, especially with regards to ASEAN and the recently concluded ASEAN ministerial meeting, is more about can ASEAN prevent a confrontation between one of its members, which is basically the Philippines, and its largest trading partner from escalating, and that's precisely China. I think this is the much larger question and more consequential question at the moment. The two incidents can be interpreted as well in geopolitics as signaling from both sides, the Philippines and China. Now, if you ask me, if internationalization, if Philippines is actually trying to internationalize the issue, to be very frank and honest with my perspective on this, it is already internationalized in every respect. One thing that we have to remember, it involves multiple ASEAN claimant states. Second, it concerns international shipping and aviation. Third, it implicates the interpretation of UNCLOS. If you look at the claimant states, they have different way of understanding UNCLOS, and clearly Philippines, China, Malaysia, Brunei, and others, they have their own way of looking at UNCLOS with reference to their claim in the South China Sea. And then you have also what you call the ASEAN-China negotiation on the code of conduct. So in many respects, it's already an internationalized issue or a regional issue. But that doesn't mean as well that Manila should also try to externalize its what you call claim or position and rally the ASEAN states to be on its side. Because I don't think that is the right thing to do insofar as of the South China Sea is concerned. I think what should we do, or what should concern us being ASEAN,

0: position, yes, but does that necessarily mean involving more extra-regional actors, right? Dr. Zhou Mi, from China's perspective, how should we understand the incidents ahead of major diplomatic events, and how do you interpret the signals conveyed by Foreign Minister Wang Yi during the ASEAN meetings regarding Beijing's approach to these developments?
1: Well, I think that it's necessary to discuss this kind of issues, especially for the territories and the sovereignties issues based on the negotiation instead of just the conferences. I think that in my point of view, if we are going to talk about what is happening here in China or in the South China Sea, we need to try to discuss that peacefully with the related stakeholders. If we are going to talk about that issues with some of its other partners, other countries in the world, especially when they are having some mutual existence in this region, I don't think it's a proposal, or, you know, it will give us some very wrong signal that we will try to use some of the forces from some economies outside of these regions to try to change the situation. So, to be honest, I would say that the discussion about the ASEAN conferences or some of the topics are still very wide. We do have a lot of topics to discuss, but we cannot expect that when we're trying to solve some problem while at the same time trying to create some kind of more conflicts in this region. So I would say that, from my personal perspective, that China is willing to try to sit down and settle the problems with our neighbors in a proper way instead of just trying to quarrel in our noisy environment, and also we have some opinions not from this region. So the principles of China towards the South China Sea is very firm. We have a very clearly trying to express our opinions and our principles to deal with this problem. I don't think that they are so many things that we need to try to try to discuss in this regard. So I think that it's proper if we are going to talk about between the partners in these regions. But if we are going to involve more maybe other economies, I don't think it's the right thing.
0: Mm-hmm. Dr. Peter Chang, from ASEAN's perspective, how do regional countries view the fact that these incidents happened while Manila was chairing ASEAN and hosting the meeting?
2: Well, we do not know whether this particular incident was staged, but the effect is there, I think. The effect is that it is a distraction. It is a distraction from other more pressing issues that ASEAN should be addressing. Anna has listed it out. The Middle East war is ongoing. These are very pressing. They are impacting all the ASEAN countries enormously. Then there is the Thailand and Cambodia border issue that we need to be talking about. So there are many other things on the agenda, but unfortunately, the skirmishes that happened just about the time of the foreign minister's meeting itself is such a distraction. The news media, I'm not too sure how it is covered in China, but certainly outside of China, on the ASEAN summit meeting, was dominated by these skirmishes in the South China Sea. If people who do not follow what's happening within ASEAN, they would have thought that ASEAN is only preoccupied with the South China Sea issue, when there are many other things that ASEAN has to face, and also there are many other positive, constructive development that is happening in ASEAN. But all this has been overshadowed by the South China Sea skirmishes that happened last week, and this is very unfortunate.
0: Indeed, I think ASEAN has always been an inclusive platform capable of bridging polarized views through dialogue and consultation. But Dr. Chang, here's an interesting phenomenon. Chinese Foreign Minister spokesperson Lin Jian recently stated, whenever China and the Philippines appear ready to engage in dialogue, or whenever an important regional diplomatic event is approaching, quote-unquote, certain forces emerge to provoke new maritime frictions. He also remarked that who is behind these actions and what their intentions are has become increasingly clear. So how do you interpret these remarks?
2: Yeah, from what I've read is that I think there's both a domestic and international dimension to it. I got a feeling that

0: There are factions within the Philippines government themselves. There are some who would like to take a much more confrontational approach, and others would prefer a more diplomatic. But in this case, it appears that the confrontational faction has had the upper hand that caused the skirmishes that we saw. The other factor, the other quote unquote certain forces, I think, is being read as forces that are extra regional powers that are not the stakeholders in the well-being of South China Sea per se. And here, I think it is quite clear who these external regional powers are. They have come out and make statements like that. ASEAN in general are very concerned with interjections of external regional powers into the affairs of ASEAN. ASEAN's centrality is anchor to our security and our stability. Countries who want to inject themselves into our region's stability and security in this manner is undermining our interests. So I think we have a lot of grave reservation about all this kind of extra regional powers intervention in it. These powers have their own beef and grief with China. They should address it with China directly and do not use ASEAN as a platform. Do not use the South China Sea as a chessboard for them to deal with their grievances with China. They should leave us alone. ASEAN will be able to address our challenges with China on the South China Sea in a very peaceful and a diplomatic way.
1: Professor Melinda Guo, do you see external forces influencing or even complicating the dialogue between China and the Philippines?
2: I would agree with Peter on what he said, you know. However, when you ask me about the Ministry of Foreign Affairs, Li Jian, remarks, I would have a balanced perspective on this from both sides, Philippine perspective. And I think that the remarks deliberately pointed out something, and it kind of ambiguous to a greater extent. When he refers to certain forces, I think Beijing is clearly suggesting two things here. First, that some elements within the Philippine security establishment may prefer confrontation or not to compromise, or rather than having a compromise on diplomacy, certain segments in the Philippines, or you know, especially in the security and defense, may rather have that very antagonistic some kind of relation with China when you talk about the South China Sea. But Peter is also correct in saying that there are a lot of people in the Philippines, including myself, that we would want to resolve the issue peacefully and negotiate equal level when you talk about the dispute in the South China Sea. So this is really true as far as the Philippines is concerned. The other point I think that Li Jian is trying to some kind of put forward across the audience is that there is such a thing as external powers, and particularly the United States, that benefit strategically whenever China and Philippines tension rise, especially when you talk about the South China Sea. Because you know what? When you talk about geopolitical dynamics in the region, we cannot deny that there's such a thing as strategic competition between two superpowers, and that China and, of course, the United States. And us, Southeast Asians, are always being squeezed in the middle between these two big powers. And that is really evident at the moment. No one can deny that. However, it is reasonable to argue that alliances, assurances, joint military activities, and strong foreign political backing actually not only can encourage, but at the moment, actually, under Marcos Jr. administration, to a certain extent, encourages Marcos Jr. foreign policy and even certain segments in my society, in our society, in our country, to have some kind of very confrontational approach to the South China Sea. That is really true as well. But that is not the same as saying that Washington directly ordered a specific maritime incident that happened in July 20 and July 22. I don't think it's factual. China has not publicly even presented that such kind of conclusion, even at an operational level. So the deeper message, I think, that Beijing believes that every attempt at dialogue, it's being sabotaged by actors, especially external actors, which to a certain extent, that kind of argument, if you really understand and if you really trace the dispute between the Philippines and China since the standoff in Scarborough Shoal until now, that argument may gain some kind of credence to a greater extent. And sometimes I do believe in that too. But the greatest obstacle now is not more about blaming who initiated what in the South China Sea in July 20 and July 23. I think the most important question right now for both sides, Philippines and China, is how to possibly de-escalate tension, how to prevent such kind of skirmishes to happen again, because that is not good for both sides, that is not good for our region, especially Southeast Asia. ASEAN member states, the Philippines, China should try to focus more on stabilizing the South China Sea, managing the crisis, because it is a crisis at the moment, and trying to be more open, respectful, and even to resolve the issue with a cooler heads and level-headed perspective. There's a lot of problem already in the world. You have the middle crisis ongoing at the moment. It affects the whole world. It affects Southeast Asia. It affects my country. So probably ASEAN, China, and even the Philippines should focus on the immediate and more pressing problem like energy security, food security. And I think these are more pressing as far as ASEAN is concerned, even as far as China is concerned, even as the Philippines is concerned. The South China, the issue will be there. It will never disappear. However, the challenge is how to manage it and also to manage expectations from both sides, Philippines and China, and even from the ASEAN level. That's my perspective.
1: I just want to add one more question for Professor Melinda Dugoy.
2: Mm.
1: As I said, China has been expressed clearly about its position on the South China Sea matter, trying to promote more dialogues between related countries. And the Philippines also has expressed its willingness to maintain dialogue with China. But the fact is, it has continued, as you earlier pointed out, strengthening security cooperation with the United States, extra-regional powers. But do you think Manila still have room today domestically to adjust its current approach? Is it possible for the Philippines to, you know, place greater emphasis on bilateral dialogue without external involvement? Or, in your opinion, has confrontation become a preferred option for the Manila government?
2: Well, that's a very interesting question, because we need to separate these things, though. You have a government under Marcos Jr. who is very much leaning to the United States for some kind of, you know, externalization of its, of the country's security. As you can see, the foreign policy of the Philippines under a Marcos Jr. government is not balanced. It's not even independent to some extent. But of course, they claim it is independent. But people like me, I'm a Filipino, I don't see it that way. And it's very obvious, you know. And I think my perspective is not just shared by myself, but many Filipinos would share that. On the other hand, if you ask me, that is the basic premise under a Marcos Jr. government. Now, if you ask me if there's still room for the Manila or for the Philippines, for that matter, to continue dialogue and to choose, you know, option of negotiation and peaceful dialogue in trying to resolve and even manage the South China Sea dispute in the China and the Philippines. I think you need to understand two things here. The government is one, and the people is another aspect. If you ask me about the government at the moment, I think you need to classify. When you talk about the armed forces, maybe the defense side, they're very strong in their position of, you know, trying to say, like, you know, they cannot trust China. But something that you also have to remember, we have also the diplomatic side. Like, for example, yesterday, Marcos Jr. announced that he wants to recalibrate or reset Philippine-China bilateral relations. And I think it's a positive thing coming from a president who is very much beholden to the United States for its political survival at the moment. So if you ask me, there's no easy answer to your question. But I would say that in my country, it really depends on the president, because the president is the sole architect of our foreign policy. So now you can see it's a very conflicting relationship between China and the Philippines. Maybe after 2028, you will have a different president.

0: Filipinos don't want to have an antagonistic relationship with China. We recognize China as our partner in the economic front. We benefit from China's investment. And this aspect of the South China Sea dispute is just one part of the entire relationship of Philippines and China when you talk about diplomatic relationship, political, and even people to people. So maybe right now it's a little bit challenging. Who knows? In a matter of time, things will change.
1: Dr. Zhongmi, what's your take from Beijing's perspective? What's really preventing the South China Sea issue from being managed more effectively today?
2: Well, I think that the issue is, like Anna has mentioned, that it's whether you are going to talk about that, it's over there. But I think that we may need some mechanism formally by all the related stakeholders to discuss that in some kind of plans and agenda. I understand that all these countries have their own positions, but I also want to say that the world is changing so quickly. As Peter also just mentioned about some of these geopolitical tensions in the Middle East and also the

0: have it in the proper environment, in the proper platform. So I think that it is also true from Anna's perspective that Philippines has a lot of maybe different positions by the different administrations. But can we expect that there are some possible solutions? Maybe we can try to find some legislative involvement in certain kind of discussions, or can we do something more effectively by our mutual efforts? I hope that we can do more. And I think that China is always willing to deal with this situation in the proper way. We are not trying to just stand there trying to do that something unilaterally, trying to change the positions of these discussions, but we want to do it rationally.
1: Thanks, ladies and gentlemen, for your in-depth perspectives. Let's have a short break. Coming back, we'll continue our discussion on ASEAN's strategic choices in a changing world. This is World Today. Stay with us.

0: Welcome. I am Chu Chu Zhang, Deputy Director at the Center for Middle Eastern Studies at Fudan University. On the World Today program, we will dive beyond the headlines to uncover the stories, trends, and impacts that connect states across the globe. 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
1: Welcome back. You're listening to World Today, the panel discussion with Mika Anna. Let's continue our discussion.
2: Dr. Zhumi, Foreign Minister Wang Yi reiterated during the meeting that South China Sea should remain a shared home for regional countries and that maritime differences should not undermine broader China-ASEAN cooperation.

0: this last week will probably reduce. There will be less incidents like that. The COC is a diplomatic way in which to deal with this kind of crisis and conflict and disputes. So the sooner we have the COC in place, the better it will be for us and for the whole region. And it will certainly, the COC between China and ASEAN will make sure that this issue, this dispute is remains within ASEAN and China, that we will be able to solve between ourselves, among ourselves, peacefully, without the intervention of external regional powers. And it's very critical. I mean, we have to have this COC in place because this is one of the foundation building blocks for enormous potential that we have. We're already seeing the economic growth, integration that ASEAN has with China, and we've got a lot more room. But the security issue in South China Sea is a stumbling block. Once we have the COC in place, it will really stabilize the relationship, and then that will really set us on the right footing for even greater economic integration and greater economic growth between China and ASEAN.
1: Professor Melinda Guo, what practical expectations do you have for the code of conduct?
2: That's a very nice question, because I've been saying, even in my articles last week, I would agree with my friends here that, you know, the COC is very important. And I've written about extensively about it and how important it is. But one thing that we have to remember is that the COC is not the solution to the high politics issues or contentions between different claimant states in the South China Sea. It is not. Because sovereignty issue, sovereign rights issue, it's not easy to manage. But how, what is the importance of the COC? And my expectation is, to be very frank, I don't expect the COC to be concluded anytime soon. It's not an easy thing. It's not an easy task. There's a lot of discussion going on. There are proposals coming from the Philippines even that I don't think China will agree. On the other
0: The sooner we have the COC in place, the better it will be for us and for the whole region. And it will certainly, the COC between China and ASEAN will make sure that this issue, this dispute is removed.
2: Because even the discussion itself, the negotiation itself, people are gathering in one country in Southeast Asia discussing this, is already a step towards diplomacy and towards understanding. Hopefully, of course, I always hope that a very substantive, meaningful, and implementable code of conduct would happen, if not this year, maybe next year or the next year.
1: But one thing that really stood out this year was that China and ASEAN issued a joint statement focused specifically on the spillover effects of the Middle East crisis and regional energy security. It also covers some areas that overlap with the COC, including maintaining open and secure sea routes. So, Dr. Zhou Mi, how important is this for China and ASEAN about this joint statement in mitigating energy-related risks?
3: In my understanding, that it's very important, because when we're talking about that energy, I think that we need to consider that problems from this perspective of the demand and the supply. Generally speaking, that ASEAN countries are the energy import.
2: But one thing that we have to remember is that the COC is not the solution to the high quality
3: that the import of the crude oils and other fossil
2: claimant states in the South China Sea. It is not. Because sovereignty issue, sovereign rights issue, it's not easy to manage. But how, what is the importance of the COC? And my expectation is, to be very frank, I don't expect the COC to be concluded anytime soon. It's not an easy thing. It's not an easy task. There's a lot of discussion going on. There are proposals coming from the Philippines even that I don't think China will agree. On the other hand, even though that is my expectation, I would say that it is very important.
3: The high prices of the fossil fuels, but some fluctuations are even more dangerous for the companies, especially the small and medium-sized enterprises. So if we are trying to coordinate our policies, intentions, no matter from the attitudes to the guidelines for the companies, I think that it's quite important for us to do more. There are another important for us to cooperate, because when we're depending too much on the fossil fuels, we have to be affected by the situation in the Middle East. Depending too much on the fossil fuels, we have to be affected by the situation in the Middle East and other areas. But if we are going to do more on the renewable energy,

0: energy, we will plant less, much less compared in the past. So I think that in such kind of situation, we're not just trying to adapt ourselves to the fluctuated or changeable outside world. We are really trying to strengthen our own abilities to have some energy independence. I think that is very possible for China and ASEAN countries to do more in the energy issue.
1: Mm-hmm. Dr. Chang, what's your take? How do you look at the joint statement between China and ASEAN, focused specifically on the spillover effects of the Middle East crisis and regional energy security?
2: The Middle East energy crisis has really affected us. Although Malaysia does have our own oil export, but we are still a net importer. And we are still very vulnerable to the fluctuations in the oil prices that we import. Any help that we can get right now is a plus. And the China-ASEAN agreement to help us to mitigate this crisis is certainly a plus. But right now we are feeling the impact. And it is not just at the government level, but it's really a cost of living issue. I mean, the oil that we go to the gas station to pump into our car has increased. Although the government has subsidized it enormously here in Malaysia, but it has taken a lot of our reserves. And there is a political cost as well. Malaysia is going into election year. This economic crisis is putting pressure on the government on how to deliver. So there is a domestic political calculus they have to take into account. And this is happening on top of another economic crisis that we face, which is the U.S. tariff. Mm-hmm. The U.S. tariffs has affected us enormously. So it's a double squeeze. Malaysia economy now is facing two kinds of pressure. So the impact is very real. Its impact at the ground level, the people's livelihood is also being affected. So we are looking for any other relief or assistance that we can get, and China stepping forward to help us through is certainly a plus.
1: Indeed, just before the meeting opened, the Houthis announced a blockade targeting Saudi shipping, while tensions between the United States and Iran around the Strait of Hormuz continue to escalate. At the same time, like Dr. Chang mentioned, the region continues to face uncertainty stemming from the Washington's renewed tariff policies. Then Professor Melinda Goy, again, these external pressures, what are the most pressing energy security challenges facing ASEAN today? And what's your assessment on China-ASEAN joint statement on the matter?
3: Thank you for that question. And I think I would agree with my colleagues here right now that, you know, the energy security in the China-ASEAN foreign minister meeting in Manila and the communique mentioning the issue of energy security, as far as Southeast Asian countries are concerned, I think this is one of the most concrete outcomes of the meeting in Manila. And I think I'm happy to know about this. Why? It's precisely because the Middle East crisis right now, I mean, the war is still ongoing and it's

government or politicians, but really the lives of people on the ground. And even the Philippines is very much affected by it because of the fact that the Philippines is a net importer of oil-related products, especially coming from the Middle East. So we are very much affected by this crisis. And now it does not only affects energy security, it impacts also on what you call a food security, because agricultural production, industry, and all of this, it's

0: trying to come up with some kind of cooperation and partnership to address this issue as partners. And we know that when you talk about energy, I think China is the number one country in the world that is very good when you talk about green energy, alternative energies like solar, hydro, and even wind energy. And you have all the technology in the world, you have the financing and all of this. And I think this is a good opportunity for Southeast Asia, especially for my country, not to be too much dependent on fossil fuels, but even to diversify its energy sources. I think China can help the Philippines in this regard. I do believe that. So this is a promising partnership and cooperation. And I think China is willing to be like a patron when you talk about green energy to Southeast Asia, and even not only in terms of probably product or selling, let us say, solar panels, but I think in terms of technology transfer and in terms of financing, you know, because if you want to have green energy in your country, you need also infrastructure for that. So this is a very promising mentioning in the as part of the communique, and I think it is also very strategic. Why? It's because energy is no longer treated merely as an economic commodity, but as an essential component of national resilience and regional security. It is an issue of regional security, to be very honest. So cooperation on renewable energy, even power grid connectivity, technology, financing, and emergency preparedness shows that ASEAN and China are building practical mechanisms in areas where there is interest. What I'm saying is when interests are converging. And I think this should be the focus even of my country, you know, because we have a crisis in energy at the moment. Now, for the Philippines, actually, to be very frank, this creates opportunities in renewable energy investment, grid modernization, battery storage, and fuel diversification. But the real test will be implementation. And the real test also for the Philippines is to look at the South China Sea as just one part of the bilateral relation and resolve it peacefully and amicably with China and focus more on economic cooperation, because that is, I think, very important in as far as my country is concerned. I really hope that this kind of pronouncement and statement will have some kind of follow through in terms of concrete actions between China and ASEAN. And of course, I really hope my country will be open-minded enough to take the opportunity and grab such kind of, you know, opportunity that will benefit the country as a whole and will, you know, uplift the suffering of my people at this time, because we're really having this energy crisis and fuel prices are too high, food inflation is too high, and it affects our way of living as a people. So this is a positive development as far as I am concerned.
1: Mm-hmm. Dr. Jomi, Professor Melinda Guoy has listed areas that China and ASEAN and the Philippines can further cooperate. We know this year also marked the fifth anniversary of the China-ASEAN Comprehensive Strategic Partnership. China and ASEAN have been each other's largest trading partners for years, while bilateral trade grew by 18.2% in the first half of this year. Products ranging from Southeast Asian durings to seafood are entering the Chinese market faster than ever. What do these figures tell us about the current trajectory of China-ASEAN relations?
2: I think that these data are really showing that the relations between China and ASEAN are very complementary to each other upon the economic structure, upon the input and output. So, I mean, this kind of complementary advantages for both sides are not just to stay in that stage like before. So in the past decades, I mean, especially when we started to negotiate the free trade agreements between our two partners, the structures of the economic resources in both sides have changed a lot. So we have strengthened the advantages by both sides by the cooperation of the trade and investment. I mean, in my understanding, when we are going to do that, the companies are the main power to support this transfer or change. But when they are trying to make some decisions, they need to try to understand or trying to know what would be the time framework for their involvement in the economic cooperation. If it is 5 years or 10 years of good relations, I think that they may able to try to do that long-term decisions, like for the infrastructure cooperation or investment. But if it's so fluctuated and there are a lot of instability, I think that enterprises will suffer a lot by not able to try to make the decisions based on the long term of

0: for development. So the complementary relations and also the very good location, like the geographic locations between our two parts, are our advantages. I think that we should try to do more to strengthen the cooperation. And the, one of the most important things is that people of both sides need to have more confidence, need to trust each other. I think that is what we want to do more to enhance bilateral relations between our two sides.
1: Dr. Chang, earlier you mentioned that tensions over NIGL have affected how the world views ASEAN's spirit of cooperation. Again, this backdrop, how do you assess the future of China-ASEAN cooperation? Why has China-ASEAN cooperation continued to expand despite periodic tensions in the South China Sea? What explains the resilience of this partnership?
2: You know, that's the sad thing about what happened last week with the skirmishes, where the international press just focused on it. Mm-hmm. Because there are so many other good, better stories and much more powerful stories that is coming out from China-ASEAN partnership, like the one that you posed just now about the comprehensive strategic partnership, the growth of 18.2% the first half of this year. It indicates that despite the challenges that we have, both within the maritime disputes and also the global upheaval that we are seeing, where protectionism and unilateralism is the pervasive, is the dominant ethos right now from in the US and the West. Yet in Asia, in China and ASEAN's relationship, it is free trade, multilateralism. Our trade, our growth, our economic integration has become broader, deeper, and it also shows resilience. Despite the tariffs war that has been inflicted upon us, despite the crisis that we are facing in terms of the oil supply, but the two regions' growth is continuing to grow. And that's critical. Last year, we upgraded our free trade agreement from 1.0, 2.0 to 3.0.
1: Yes.
2: Is it another sign of a counterweight, a counter-narrative to the pervasive protectionism and unilateralism that here in Asia, China and ASEAN are committed to free trade, committed to multilateralism. And I must say that this FTA 3.0 is just an extension of the previous agreement. This is a qualitative leap, a leap towards a new era of economic growth, driven by digital economy and sustainable economy. I think we have a lot that is in common, as Dr. Mao Zhaomi has said. The peoples of China and people of Southeast Asia, together, we form about almost 2 billion market. It's 2 billion population. And this is an area of, it has a potential growth, and we should really focus on it. And this is the good story that has been overshadowed by the South China Sea skirmishes last week.
1: Mm-hmm. Professor Melinda Guoy, you mentioned the transition from proposals to reality. During this year's meeting, Wang Yi proposed the four priorities for future cooperation, focusing on regional security resilience, innovation-driven green development and blue economy, and also artificial intelligence, food security and energy security. Against the backdrop of a slowing global growth and increasing geopolitical uncertainty, how could these initiatives create new development opportunities for ASEAN over the next 5 years?
3: That is a very nice question. And also, I would respond to the last question that here about how we view the ASEAN-China relationship and partnership.
1: Yes,
3: amidst the 5th anniversary of ASEAN-China Strategic Partnership and amidst the 35th anniversary of ASEAN-China Dialogue. I think when you talk about these things and you talk about the cooperation between the two sides, ASEAN and China, I would say that it will continue to deepen, especially in the economic front, despite geopolitical realities and challenges. And I think the four things that you have mentioned will be the core areas of cooperation between the two sides. And this will, I think, be like an impetus, you know, for both sides to develop their economies and for both sides to, you know, to benefit from each other. And I think China plays a greater role in all of these things, vis-a-vis ASEAN states and even ASEAN as a bloc, because China has more capacity in, even in terms of artificial intelligence. It's very advanced. When you talk about green energy, it is also very advanced. I think it's number one in the world. It has financial capacity to invest in ASEAN states. And I think, and even when you talk about financial technology,

I think China is also very much advanced on all of these things. So if this, what you mentioned actually are the core areas by which ASEAN and China economic integration and deepening relationship will be very crucial. And I really hope that both sides will be open-minded.

these sectors. And one thing that I would like to mention is ASEAN and China come up with what you call Action Plan 2026-30. And I think this is very crucial to follow and monitor the development and the implementation of this action plan. Now, when you talk about the relationship of the two sides, I think it is now becoming more like a pragmatic interdependence rather than a political alignment. I think Southeast Asian states are very, I think they are

0: to use the region, the South China Sea issue, as a battleground of their strategic interests in the Indo-Pacific region or the Asia-Pacific region, and also to be vigilant as well of, you know, how, especially, like, for example, of the Philippines being used by external powers like the frontline state vis-a-vis China. I think these are concrete issues, geopolitical issues that not only the Philippines should be vigilant about, but even the region and even among ASEAN states. I think it's very important to discuss this matter and, you know, to always assert that when you talk about these issues, even in relation to China, in relation with the United States, ASEAN centrality should be always at the forefront. Because at the end of the day, it should be ASEAN that should define what will be the future of Southeast Asia, not any major power for that matter. And I think ASEAN-China relationship has a long way to go. It has a very positive outlook. And I would say that if the economic integration would deepen more, I think this is the most important, and I think it will benefit everyone, not only ASEAN and ASEAN states, not only China, but even the whole region of Southeast Asia. Mm-hmm. We need to remember that this is now the Asian century, and Asia as a continent is rising, and ASEAN as a bloc, ASEAN states and even China are at the forefront of the rise of Asia in this century. And I think we should not disrupt this rise, because this is our time as Asians.
1: Indeed, I really appreciate one of the perspectives you shared. Asian Wisdom has shown us a path toward both development and regional peace. Dr. Zhou Mi, where do you see the biggest opportunities for China and ASEAN to work together over the next 5 years?
2: Well, I mean, that's when we have signed the China-ASEAN Free Trade Agreement version 3.0, as Peter said, we need to try to make it effective to support the development in that regions, in those regions, including the green energies, some of the supply chain resilience and the digital economy. I think that is definitely what we expect to have with some consensus based on the framework. And to reach that, I think there are a lot of things to do for us. How can we have this green energy? Can we give the green energy to the people they want, or can we try to transform not just from the people's daily life, but also in the manufacturing, in services, in our cities? I think that really needs a lot of cooperation. And that will also bring a lot of new scenarios or opportunities that we can see from China side, the Chinese markets. We are having many abilities to deal with this

0: about the infrastructure. I hope that we can do more.
1: Very insightful. Dr. Chan, I'd like to leave the final question to you. If you had to describe ASEAN's long-term vision in just a few sentences, what kind of a region is it trying to build, and what role will China play in that future?
2: We are a maritime civilization, and we have always kept our borders open. We welcome guests from every corner of the world. That's what makes Southeast Asia and ASEAN unique. The way in which we can keep that open is to stay neutral. We do not want to take sides. And we, as Anna says, we want to affirm ASEAN centrality. The future of Southeast Asia has to be decided by the Southeast Asians. We welcome partners like that, and we see China as part of the story of their development, part of their partnership, and we see that a future that where we continue to maintain an open door, inclusive growth. These are the visions that we share, and these are the vision that we share with China as well, as China seeks to implement its own vision of a community or shared future. This is a shared future that ASEAN shares with China.
1: Like China often says that we are neighbors who cannot be moved away from each other, and cooperation is a choice we make. Thanks to all of our panelists for their

0: 全球新闻中国播报，各位观众大家好，这里是正在直播的中国新闻，来看详细内容。美军在连续13晚空袭伊朗之后暂停行动。26号，美国常驻联合国代表华尔兹在接受福克斯新闻台采访时表示，为了给外交谈判留出更多空间，美国总统特朗普24号下午暂停对伊朗的军事打击。
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2: So we're going to pause in these nightly strikes we have been doing with respect to Iran. The New York Times reporting this weekend, it's about us worrying about the stockpile of what we have.With anti-missile response systems and other things there in the Middle East. Is it about that? Is it about that we're talking with them diplomatically?
3: Well, Shannon, it shouldn't surprise you the New York Times is off base. As the president said, we are locked and loaded. Even more assets are going into theater. But he's giving talk some space. He's giving it a little bit of room.
1: 华尔兹还表示，对于打击伊朗的行动，特朗普

7% to more than 3.9 trillion yuan, or about $545 billion. Mining led the gains, with profits up 33.5%, while manufacturing profits climbed 20% to nearly 3 trillion yuan. Growth remained resilient in June, with industrial profits increasing 15.1% from a year earlier.At least 48 of the 62 crew members from a sunken Vietnamese vessel had been rescued near Yung Shu Reef in the South China Sea as of 11:32 p.m. Sunday. 47 were rescued by the Chinese side and one by Vietnam. The vessel sank in rough seas, with the Chinese rescue ship being the first to respond after detecting its distress flare. The rescued crew are being transferred to a Vietnamese naval ship while search efforts continue for the remaining missing crew members. Iranian Foreign Ministry spokesman Ismail Baghaei said the United States is exchanging messages with Iran through mediators, including Pakistan and Qatar. Earlier, U.S. Ambassador to the United Nations Mike Watts said President Donald Trump had paused attacks on Iran to allow more room for diplomacy. The Pentagon halted bombing operations after 13 nights of escalating strikes, while no Iranian attacks on neighboring countries were reported.Iran and Russia have condemned Ukraine's attack on an Iranian commercial vessel in the Caspian Sea, calling it a violation of international law. Iranian Foreign Minister Said Abbas Araghchi said the strike threatened national security, while Russian Foreign Minister Sergei Lavrov called it a threat to trade routes. Iran said the attack caused the ship to explode, killing one sailor and injuring three others. Ukraine said it targeted Russian vessels carrying Iran-linked military cargo.A shooting at Seattle Center in the U.S. left two people dead and at least five others injured Sunday evening. Gunfire broke out around 6 p.m. at the 74-acre park complex, which was hosting thousands of visitors for the Bite of Seattle Food Festival. The fire department said five people were treated or taken to hospitals, including a two-year-old boy. Authorities have not yet confirmed the full number of casualties or whether a suspect has been arrested.Wildfires have continued to spread across central Spain, with the blaze in Avila province becoming the largest in the country's history after consuming around 50,000 hectares. Authorities said fires in Avila, Madrid and Toledo have affected more than 77,000 hectares in total, forcing nearly 100,000 people to evacuate or remain indoors. Spain's Ministry for the Ecological Transition said wildfires had burned over 172,000 hectares nationwide,as of July the 24th. China's leading domestic memory chip maker, CXMT, has debuted on the Shanghai Stock Exchange's Star Market. A strong first-day rally could push its market value above Industrial and Commercial Bank of China's $176 billion, making CXMT the largest mainland-listed company. CXMT is the world's fourth-largest producer of dynamic random access memory and is developing high-bandwidth memory for AI data centers. And that's the news. I'm Tian Lu.

0: This is Round Table.
1: For over 1,000 years, one Chinese city turned mud into gold, crafting ceramics so exquisite that kings demanded them. Rivals tried to steal the recipe, and the very name of the material became a global shorthand for the country itself. Now, that centuries-long run of mastery has just landed Jingdezhen on UNESCO's World Heritage List. But beyond the prestige, this is a story of innovation and how a single industry shaped taste and trade across oceans. After that, AI has become the first place we go for answers. Trip planning? Yup. Emails? Of course. Even health questions sometimes. It's useful most of the time. It's very fast. Can't argue that. But a recent story out of China makes us wonder, are we trusting it a little too much? On today's Soapbox, we're asking what happens when we stop questioning the answers we get. We're live from our studios here in Beijing. This is Roundtable. I'm Steve Hatherley. Thanks for being with us today. And for the show, I'm with Yushin and Yushan. First up, when you hear the word

Therefore, declare draft decision 48,AB. Declare draft decision 48,AB.16 adopted.

0: or how one Chinese city became the porcelain capital of the world and why its influence can still be found on dining tables, in museums, and even in the English language itself. Yushen and Yushan, good afternoon to you both. That clip we heard was from CGTN. That was the actual announcement you heard at the very end. And you heard the crowd clapping when it was accepted to UNESCO. So a really cool story, and it's so wonderful to see the art and the city get recognized.
1: Yeah, it's a news that make every Chinese so proud of. And as we heard about it over the weekend, it was on July the 25th that was announced during the 48th session of the UNESCO World Heritage Committee held in Busan, South Korea, that Jingdezhen Handicraft Porcelain Industry site is added to the World Heritage List. So this has a lot of significant meanings for it. For one, it marks a major milestone as Jingdezhen became China's 61st World Heritage Site. And also, this inscription represents two major milestones in World Heritage history. First, it is the first time China has successfully nominated an industrial heritage site for World Heritage status. And also, it is the first World Heritage Site in the world themed specifically around porcelain.
0: It's pretty cool, huh?
1: Yeah, yeah, I mean, we always hear about porcelain, and perhaps a lot of us know that it originated in China. Perhaps they also know it's in Jingdezhen, but now it's making its name even further.
0: Yeah, and there was kind of a gap on UNESCO's global roster, if you want to call it a roster of recognition. And porcelain just wasn't on that list for a very long time, but now it is. Mm. Yeah, it happened in Busan, South Korea. I used to live there for a year and a half, and there were a lot of people, important people that were there recognizing this.
2: Yeah, addressing the assembly following the vote, Rao Quan, who is a Chinese Vice Minister of Culture and Tourism and head of the National Cultural Heritage Administration, reaffirmed China's commitment to the World Heritage Convention. He pledged that China would continue to strengthen the integrated protection, conservation, and sustainable use of the sites while working alongside international partners to safeguard the shared heritage of humanity. So it is becoming the, I think, the treasure of the world now.
0: International recognition as well. Representatives from around the world were there, and they said it was a wonderful decision. They called the inscription a great achievement, not only for China, but also for the global community as it becomes a shared cultural treasure. So that was great to see as well. All right, well, let's talk about more specifics then. Why then, or what exactly did UNESCO recognize here, and why is this such a significant moment?
1: So, Zhen in Chinese is a town. So, Jingdezhen is literally Jingde Town.
0: Jingde Town, okay.
1: Yeah, we're not...
0: You didn't know that, Yushen?
1: No.

0: But the folk ones is the technique that has been lasting for over 1,000 years.
1: It's pretty cool. So this recognition isn't just the porcelain. It's not just the city. It's the porcelain in the city.
0: And also the cultural value.
1: Yes.
0: It bears.
1: Yeah. So it's the design. It's the manufacturing. It's the transportation. It's the trade. And it's how these artists have perfected this craft over hundreds of years. Mm. And the fact that it's still essential to the city today.
2: Yeah, because it has a very significant meaning. UNESCO praised Jingdezhen as an exceptional example of a city built around a single craft. Rather than preserving one historic building or monument, the listing recognizes an entire urban landscape where every stage of porcelain production, from digging clay out of the ground to firing the finished masterpieces, became part of everyday life. It described the city as demonstrating the quote-unquote outstanding universal value of a living industrial and cultural tradition that influenced ceramic production around the world. So this is a whole culture of the city that it is reflecting to the world.
1: And it's amazing. I said hundreds and hundreds of years. I think I can put it better, because it's actually more than 2,000 years that they've been making ceramics in the city itself.
0: Yeah, about in Tang Dynasty even. Oh, that's almost 2,000 years ago, or a little over 1,000 years, that there are already gatherings of craftspeople, craftsmen working on making porcelain there. And I was looking into the name Porcelain Capital of China. That's one very important title that Jingdezhen has been carrying, that's known by us and now by the world too. And I was looking into that title. Why? Like, what made it become this porcelain capital?
1: Yeah, what is it about the place?
0: And well, this was made possible by a unique combination of natural advantages that surrounds Jingdezhen. So first, it had abundant, high-quality porcelain stone and clay. That's one good resource for making porcelain. And also, they have plentiful wood, I think it's pine tree, for kiln fuel.
1: Mm-hmm.
0: And thirdly, they have convenient waterway along Changjiang or Chang River. That means it's good for transportation all over China, even back in a few hundred years ago. And last but not least, there's the favorable landscape and climate that support kiln construction, ventilation, and the high temperature firing. Because any of these elements that I just mentioned, the geographical landscape, the ventilation, the high temperature remained inside the kilns, any of these changed would cause a different result after the firing procedure is finished.
1: Yeah, so it's kind of like nature's perfect everything to create this absolutely stunning porcelain. And a long time ago, during those dynasties, the Ming and the Qing dynasties, Jingdezhen was the area that was known then too, I guess. Right now we call it the porcelain capital of China and the porcelain capital of the world.
0: Mm.
1: But even back during the Ming and Qing dynasties, that was the place where the craftsmen or the artists from different regions around the country, they would go there at that time too, right?
2: Yeah, skilled craftsmen from across the country gathered here to create exquisite porcelain production and ceramics for the royal court, establishing the whole city.
1: So some, you mentioned before, some of the porcelain was just for people like you and I, but then there was an exclusive group of craftsmen that were making porcelain exclusively for the emperor.
0: Yeah. That's starting from Yuan Dynasty, before Ming. So that's around the time when the feudal government started to build specific divisions on supervising local craftspeople in just making a group or a batch of porcelain products for the imperial court.

0: Yeah, you kind of have to see it in person. So if you ever have the chance, go ahead. Now, that was a long time ago. You know, fast forward to today, and it's still a place where young artists, you know, hundreds of years ago, artists were flocking to Jingdezhen to go and create the porcelain pieces there. And that's still happening today, which is an amazing thing.
1: Yeah, that city is still where thousands, if not dozens of thousands of young artists are gathering nowadays to try to create porcelain of their own modern design. So nowadays, more than 60,000 young artists, designers, and entrepreneurs from across China and around the world are gathering to Jingdezhen. And that's known, that action of gathering there is known as Jingpiao. So literally people who drift to Jingdezhen as a way of migrating there and starting to build a career there from, and even though they're not even originally from there.
2: Because you call people who are living in and migrating to Beijing, Jing, what was that word? Like a Beipiao? Yes. Yeah, and then they call people who live in Jingdezhen Jingpiao.
0: Oh, so, the people who just kind of naturally migrate there.
2: Exactly.
0: It's
2: and
0: pretty cool.
2: Yeah, it is, I think, now the new reflection of the porcelain culture and the designing culture, because they are innovating their own contemporary skills and techniques into these century-old porcelain techniques. So they're giving kind of new life to the city, some ceramic heritage, and also ensuring that the stories of Jingdezhen continues for generations
0: that,
2: to come.
0: That kind of answers how Jingdezhen became the porcelain capital of China.
2: Yeah.
0: But it doesn't answer the question about its place on the world stage. And that started a long time ago as well, right?
1: Yeah, that's we can kind of assume that Jingdezhen became famous because it made beautiful porcelain. But beauty alone doesn't explain why its influence spread so vast across continents. So the real story is that Jingdezhen arrived at exactly the right moment in history. So from the Song Dynasty onward, China's expanding maritime trade routes, including the maritime Silk Road, allowed porcelain to travel far beyond its border to other countries. And during the Ming Dynasty, gathering nowadays to try to create porcelain of their own modern design. So nowadays, more than 60,000 young artists, designers, and entrepreneurs from across China and around the world are gathering to Jingdezhen. And that's known, that action of gathering there is known as Jingpiao. So literally people who drift to Jingdezhen as a way of migrating there and starting to build a career there from, and even though they're not even originally from there.
2: Because you call people who are living in
1: companies, particularly the Portuguese and the Dutch East India Company, they began shipping Jingdezhen porcelain back to Europe, where demand exploded and people across Europe start to appreciate this kind of product.
0: People absolutely loved it. So then there was the 17th and 18th centuries. They call it the white gold era.
2: Yeah.
0: And you had all of these, I mean, millions of pieces of Chinese porcelain were being exported overseas every single year. And it became one of the most valuable export products that the country had.
2: City, some ceramic heritage, and also ensuring that the stories of Jingdezhen continues for generations
0: that,
2: to come.
0: That kind of answers how Jingdezhen became the porcelain capital of China.
2: Yeah.
0: But it doesn't answer the question about its place on the world stage. And that started a long time ago as well, right?
1: Yeah, that's we can kind of assume that Jingdezhen became famous because it made
0: they started their own collections, and that's kind of how it became, or at least that's where it started to become the porcelain capital as well, of the world as well.
1: Just FYI, the white and blue flowered porcelain is not the only type of porcelain China was exporting around the world starting from Ming Dynasty. We also have, I think that's also in eastern China, not too far away from Jiangxi province where Jingdezhen is located. That's in Fujian, in an area called Longquan, where they produce Longquan Qingci, which is a green porcelain that also get batches and batches outside to perhaps not so much in European countries, but in southern area in the global south that we call today. So that's also part of our heritage here, but also for porcelain, when people mention it, it's the white gold that got its name famous first, I believe.
0: So what is, I mean, after that in Europe, they spent hundreds of years trying to

0: copy it. They thought, this is amazing. No. We want to make it ourselves as well. But they had a very difficult time doing that. So what was it about the porcelain coming from Qingdezhen that made it so difficult to copy and replicate?
1: Yeah, because back then, no one outside China knew how to make it, right? And I think that thanks to the very, very strict standard back then when people started to make maybe the imperial standard or from the imperial kilns. And then because there are actually historical records, and now from the museums, we can see that even the slightest flaw could lead to a piece being just rejected or destroyed.
0: The emperors were kind of famous for that, right? If it wasn't perfect, they would have it smashed.
1: Yeah, and then archaeologists, you know, have since uncovered large pits filled with broken imperial porcelain.
0: Because they were imperfect.
1: Exactly.
0: What a waste, huh?
1: And what is interesting is that many of these discarded pieces would be considered museum quality masterpieces today.
2: For us today, of course.
0: Yeah, right.
1: Yeah, so I think that is kind of one of the reflections that telling people how exquisite, how hard it could be when you want to have a perfect, that kind of, that kind of perfect porcelain that you can get.
0: Without any flaws at all. Just completely flawless.
2: And the replication is also made hard because, yeah, you mentioned earlier, Yushun, that it's so complex to make. I heard that just gathering raw materials and putting it into shape and putting it into the kiln and everything else, adding up together, there are more than 70 separate steps. Mm. And that's like a streamlined flow of work done by dozens of staff or work done by dozens of staff or craftspeople. And also those techniques, they only leave as a legacy from generation to generation. And I heard that even some families do it under their only family lineage and only to the male partners of their family, stuff like that. So there are all kinds of rules like that. It's not something that you can replicate easily.
1: And you mentioned that the location and geographical reasons is also one of the reasons that Qingdezhen is getting so suitable and popular for making porcelain.
0: The Kaolin, is that the name for the clay?
1: Yeah, and also, I think the techniques that you have hundreds and thousands of years ago, that you can never imagine, okay, people back then can have that kind of techniques. They because they need to fire the kiln and mix, mixed with porcelain stone and fired at temperatures of around 1,300 degrees Celsius.
0: Very specific.
1: Mm. Yeah, and wow,

0: have a perfect, that kind of, the
1: famous color is the blue, right? So you've got
0: that you can get
1: without any flaws at all, just completely flawless.
2: And the replication is also made hard because, yeah, you mentioned earlier, Yushun, that it's so common.
1: That's from Jingdezhen, which is pretty cool. And then, you know, you think over the years about talking about quality, they've been doing this for 2,000 years. Think of all the lessons that were passed.
2: Separate steps. Mm. And that's like a streamlined flow of work done by dozens of staff or craftspeople. And also those techniques, they only leave as a legacy from generation to generation. And I heard that even some families do it under their only family lineage and only to the male partners of their family, stuff like that. So there are all kinds of rules like that. It's not something that you can replicate easily.
0: And you mentioned that the location and geographical reasons is also one of the reasons that Jingdezhen is getting so suitable and popular.
2: International market due to its absolute rarity, that's for sure. And also there's historical provenance and unmatched craftsmanship.
0: Hundreds and thousands of years ago that you can never imagine, okay, people back then can have that.
2: This is the case. Yeah, a 500-year-old Ming Dynasty Chenghua chicken cup, Jigangbei, a small wine cup crafted for the emperor. It's sold at Sotheby's in Hong Kong. Sorry, excuse my...
1: Sotheby's is the auction house.
2: That's what it is. And it's sold for a record-breaking $36 million U.S. dollars.
1: It's crazy, right?
2: For one cup.
1: Yeah, it's unbelievable. So it sells on the international, and that's not, you know, that common, right? It's not like every piece coming out of Jingdezhen is going to cost you $36 million.
2: No.
1: They have tons of affordable pieces, too. And that's how they do it today, right? We talk about live streaming e-commerce on the show a lot, and that's included in Jingdezhen's porcelain sales, too.
0: Yeah, they are kind of also using and this whole city and the whole culture to make it also a contemporary,
1: which is pretty cool. And then, you know, you think over the years about talking about quality, they've been doing this for 2,000 years. Think of all the lessons that were passed down from one artist in one generation to the next group of artists in the next generation to the next to the next to the next to the next, and then it just keeps getting better.
0: You can go to the live stream. I actually saw some of these live streaming rooms, I guess, you get in.
1: Auctions. That's, I think, when I saw this first news. And this was a long time ago. This is years ago.
2: Yeah, there's one antique Jingdezhen porcelain commands that's immense prestigious on the international market due to its absolute rarity, that's for sure. And also there's historical provenance and unmatched craftsmanship. So one famous testament to this incredible demand occurred in 2014. I believe this is the case. Yeah, a 500-year-old Ming Dynasty Chenghua chicken cup, Jigangbei, a small wine cup crafted for the emperor. It's sold at Sotheby's in Hong Kong. Sorry, excuse my...
1: Sotheby's is the auction house.
2: That's what it is. And it's sold for a record-breaking $36 million U.S. dollars.
1: It's crazy, right?
2: For one cup.
1: Yeah, it's unbelievable. So it sells on the international. And that's not, you know, that common, right? It's not like every piece coming out of Jingdezhen is going to cost you $36 million.
2: No.
1: They have tons of affordable pieces, too. And that's how they do it today, right? We talk about live streaming e-commerce on the show a lot, and that's included in Jingdezhen's porcelain sales, too.
0: Yeah, they are kind of also using and this whole city and the whole culture to make it also a contemporary industry, because the whole city is transformed into a thriving market connecting historic craftsmanship with global shoppers as well. So local studios and also artists and artisans sell ceramics nationwide and internationally through these e-commerce platforms and live streaming shopping events on social media. You can go to the live stream. I actually saw some of these live streaming rooms. I guess you get misconceptions about World Heritage sites is that they are frozen in time. And Jingdezhen is the opposite, because it is still a working city where porcelain is made every day. Like, you know, specifically select

0: this cup and show you
1: this piece, this particular piece.
0: Exactly. If you want it, you buy it. And then this product is gone. So it is also kind
1: of... It's not like shopping at IKEA.
0: Yeah. Oh
2: my, well, the uniqueness of that is each and every product.
0: About protecting old kilns, it is also about protecting a living craft that continues to evolve.
1: Live and breathe as we speak today. And I guess that's what makes this UNESCO heritage recognition so meaningful, because I think a lot of the time, you know, a city might become famous because of a great moment in history. And that's a wonderful thing, too, to be recognized for that. But this is factories, though. They'll offer you door-to-door international express shipping services. Isn't that amazing? So you visit this town on your vacation, you see a piece that you want, and then you just give your address, and it's maybe there waiting for you when you get back from your trip. That's pretty amazing.
2: Well, there are tips on Red Note saying that don't window shop whatever porcelain that you believe is what they say it is.
0: Yeah.
2: Sometimes it can be sold at a higher price, and with you being a tourist, being tricked in that game, you know, just like everywhere else that's known for tourism. So yeah, be careful when you're traveling there.
1: Craft and make it better and share it with the international community. It's just a really meaningful thing. You're listening to Roundtable. I'm Steve Hatherley today with Yushan and Yushin. Stay with us. We've got more on the way.
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1: You're listening to Roundtable. I'm Steve Hatherley today with Yushan and Yushin. Coming up, we've all done it. Asked AI for a recommendation, asked it to polish an email, asked it what that weird pain in your foot might be, because it's useful, it's fast, and lately it's become the first place that we seem to go for answers. But then a story came out of China about a journalist, a press card, and an AI.

0: Please gather round. It's time for the soapbox. Yes.
1: It is time for the soapbox once again. It's our segment where we find a piece of news that has been circulating online. It makes us stop and think, wait a minute, I feel something strong about that. We bring it here to the show and share those feelings with you. Yushin, you've got it for us today.
2: Mm-hmm. So today we're going to talk about something that I think almost all of us have started doing, sometimes without even realizing it. And you've kind of mentioned it before, like when you're about to buy a new laptop, you ask AI which one to choose, which one has the best specs.
1: Yeah, and help me compare models, things like that.
2: Exactly. When you're writing an email, you ask AI to polish it. That's what I do. Mm-hmm. You have a strange pain in your shoulder, you ask AI what it might be.
3: That I do all the time.
1: Do you really?
3: Yes.
1: That's one thing I don't do.
3: I do whatever to avoid going to the hospital.
1: Oh, gosh. That scares me, though, asking AI for medical evaluations through my phone. I mean, without any proper inspection.
2: Yeah, anyway, just we have so many things that we may now think about AI. Because before long, AI has quietly become the first place that we go for answers. And honestly, I don't think, you know, it's necessarily a bad thing. AI is incredibly useful. But recently, a couple of stories made me wonder whether we are starting to trust it a little too much.
1: Go on. What happened then?
2: One story came from a journalist in China. Before, you know, interviewing a source, she sent a photo of her official press card to prove her identity. And then instead of trusting her, the interviewee uploaded the photo to an AI chatbot.
1: The photo of her ID.
2: Exactly. Kind of

0: chaos, and even cited what sounded like official regulations. The interviewee believed the AI, canceled the interview, and eventually blocked the journalist.
1: Wow.
0: Wow. And the result is the press card was completely real. Mm. It was legit.
1: This was a real journalist.
0: Exactly. Even more surprising, when the journalist challenged the AI, it apologized and then just completely reversed its conclusion. Now seeing the press card fully compiled with official standards, and the answer changed in seconds. But the thing is that the interview was already gone.
1: Already canceled.
0: Ugh. Yeah.
1: Already canceled.
2: Poor lady.
1: Yeah, because the interviewee thought, oh, this is fake. AI told me this pass is fake. I'm going to cancel this interview. I don't know who this person is. And then the journalist challenged the AI and said, wait a minute, this is real. And the AI said, oh, yeah, right. Sorry, it is.
0: Yeah, the cost of, you know, giving wrong answers is so low, they will just change the answer and saying sorry and give you another answer that they think is right.
1: Mm-hmm.
0: So it's not, we're not even talking about it is real or not. It's just about AI. They will just give whatever kind of answer that you want.
1: And that's only one example. There are plenty of other examples.
0: Exactly. There have also been reports of AI-generated experts promoting products online. Some videos featured professors, doctors, or researchers who simply just don't exist, and they looked convincing enough that many consumers trusted their recommendations, only, you know, to discover later that both the expert and the claims were entirely AI generated.
1: Yeah.
2: I think AI now, in my impression, works best for fictional writing. That the given context is completely without factual checking on anything.
1: Yeah.
2: Because if you do that, on the contrary, if you want to fact check things, it's always responding according to how you feed it, according to your tone of asking that question. So I would assume that interviewee perhaps just threw in the picture of that poor journalist's certificate and ask something like with suspicion, like, oh, I don't think this is real. Is this real?
1: You're exactly what you say is exactly how I feel about this too, because you're leading the AI. I think in a courtroom, they might call that leading the witness.
2: Oh,
1: when a lawyer does that,
2: yeah,
1: they'll ask their question in a suggestive type of manner. It's the same thing. That person may have said, I don't think this is real. What do you think?
2: Mm.
1: Well, you've already told the AI how you feel about it. And I've experienced that more often than not, Yushan, where it won't disagree with what I said. It'll just find evidence to support that I am right. It's a huge complaint about AI that it becomes a yes person. Yes, no, it's not a person. A yes machine. It just wants to agree with you all the time.
0: And another thing is that they are just being so confident. They give you proofs. They give you evidence showing that, okay, this is something that you should believe in. And when people are, you know, and asking these kind of AIs, they probably don't even care about where is this from. They are just, as you said, they have an answer in their mind and they just want that kind of process of proving that.
1: Confirmation bias.
0: Yeah. Exactly.
1: Yeah. You keep asking until you find someone who agrees with your opinion, or you just surround yourself with people who support your opinion.
2: Aww.
1: But when AI becomes

0: a yes machine. It just wants to...
1: you know, this is, of course, something just being so confident. They give you proofs. They give very, very professional knowledge in.
0: Yeah.
1: But this kind of question is also, you need to be very, very clear on, okay, is the picture clear enough? Is the information in this clear enough? Is the question clear enough? These are all the things that can decide what kind of answer that you can get.
0: Well, I think it's a little bit different now because it seems like AI has become the ultimate authority. Whereas in the past, if you wanted to know something, you would put in your search into a search engine.
1: Yeah.
0: And then if you found quickly the answer you were looking for, great. But if you didn't, then you had to keep digging a little bit until you found something that was probably from a reputable source. If it wasn't from a reputable source, let's say it was from a blog post. Well, you, with your own eyes, could see this is from a blog post. This is just a person's opinion. Mm. I don't know if I should believe that or not.
2: Usually by that time, I will copy and paste. People will just believe that is the case for this particular encounter I'm having with this specific person. And that's where the real conflicts in real life start to engage.
1: But in this case, yes, we are talking about a lot of, you know, how AI can be so hallucinated, how they can give you very convincing answers that they just made up. But the thing is that should we even, you know, ask questions like this in the first place? So is it really the problem of the AI or the problem of people who are asking questions?
0: Mm. You mean that we're asking in the wrong way?
1: Or we're asking the wrong subject?
0: Right.
1: You know, this is, of course, something that... We may need some very, very professional knowledge in.
0: Yeah.
1: But this kind of question is also, you need to be very definitive and confident. People will believe that you are saying the truth.
0: Yeah. Mm.
1: And, you know, of course, as you said, when we're using search engines, this kind of process forced us to think by ourselves. But now when we're using AI chatbots, they just give you directly a perfect answer that you want.
0: Yeah, independent thought is not something that human beings are a fan of these days, it seems. All right, well, we'll chat a little bit more about it. But first, I want to hear how you feel about it, Yushin. Are you ready for your soapbox?
1: Of course. That's why I've been thinking about this for a while, and that's when I will stand onto my soapbox. What struck me most about these stories wasn't that, you know, AI got something wrong or they were answering the wrong answer and then an hallucination. Humans get things wrong all the time. What surprised me was how quickly we were willing to stop thinking for ourselves. One thing I've noticed is that AI is becoming less like a search engine and more like that, you know, the friend who always has an answer. The problem is that friend never says, I don't know. Instead, AI almost always gives you something. And because the answer is so well written, so logical, so confident, it's incredibly tempting to assume that it's true. But confidence has never been proof. In fact, some of the smartest people I've met are also the quickest to admit uncertainty. They ask
0: questions. Oven, and of course you. She said, why am I third? And I said, oh, well, in Canadian culture, we list our favorite thing as the final and third thing. That's
2: very
0: just
2: smart.
0: Very definitive. Total lie.
1: Oh, wow.
0: Obviously, she's my favorite thing, but I was just answering the question quickly. But to get out of it, I made up a story. I feel like that's what AI does a lot of the time.
1: Yeah,
0: as well.
1: Just when you're being very, very definitive and confident, people will believe that you are saying the truth.
0: Yeah. Mm.
1: And, you know, of course, as you said, when we're using search engines, this kind of process forced us to think by ourselves. But now when we're using AI chatbots, they just give you directly a perfect answer that you want.
0: Yeah, independent thought is not something that human beings are a fan of these days, it seems. All right, well, we'll chat a little bit more about it. But first, I want to hear how you feel about it, Yushin. Are you ready for your soapbox?
1: Of course. That's why I've been thinking about this for a while, and that's when I will stand onto my soapbox. What struck me most about

0: these stories wasn't that, you know, AI got something wrong or they were answering the wrong answer and then an hallucination. Humans get things wrong all the time. What surprised me was how quickly we were willing to stop thinking for ourselves. One thing I've noticed is that AI is becoming less like a search engine.
1: Too much about me or about my life. And that's why when you said you ask it for medical advice, I was like, because that's one of the places that I won't go with it.
2: But isn't that where this is all heading? Our data being kind of known or recorded, and if not somewhere in some data center, maybe in southwestern China, an avatar of me is being built in those giant boxes of computers.
1: Oh.
2: And somehow, I don't find that intriguing, or I don't find it absurd or making me feel uncomfortable. I just feel like,
1: it is what it is.
2: Okay. Yeah.
0: It is still the stage that we are, of course, we're trading our privacy kind of to have a more convenient service you can get. Of course, when you feed more personal information that you can feed to the AI, they will give you a more personalized and customized answer that you can get, knowing who you are, where you're located, where you're going, what kind of health status that you are having right now. But is that what you want? Or that's the question that we may have when we're first have the, you know, mobile payment. Do you want to trade your fingerprint with these kind of platforms so that you can have a more convenient payment?
2: Good comparison.
0: Yeah. It's just, yeah, still, we are in the period of coping with the whole development of AI. Yeah.
1: It's fine to ask. It's fine to get advice. Because I have a relationship with ChatGPT and maybe triple check to verify that it's correct because it's wrong all the time. Then double check and maybe triple check to verify that it's correct because it's wrong all the time. You're listening to Roundtable, and coming up next, despite the ease and simplicity of streaming music these days, many people are still enjoying vinyl.
3: Looking for passion? How about fiery debate? Want to hear about current events in China from different perspectives? Then tune in to Roundtable, where East meets West, and understanding is the goal.
1: For many people in China, and of course around the world, listening to music means opening up your app and streaming it through your phone. But there are other ways to do it too, which makes me very happy to talk about this today. You get on platforms like Bilibili and Xiaohongshu these days, videos of people carefully placing a record onto a turntable, lower

0: Everybody's doing it these days.
1: I can't believe I've never encountered a real vinyl before.
0: You've never held one in your hands?
1: No, I held one in my hand, but did never really encounter one disc being played on one of those machines and have those little glitching sound. Yeah, the needle on it and stuff. I always encounter like the fake props.
0: Yes, yes.
1: Not the real ones. But I'm fading out from this whole trend because according to the International Federation of the Phonographic Industry, the IFPI, the global physical recorded music revenue grew 8% in 2025, with vinyl sales increasing by 13.7%.
0: Yep.
1: And that covers the US, the UK, and France. They all recorded their highest versus the US, the UK, and France. They all recorded their highest vinyl revenue since the format's model revival began. I believe that's in around 2007.
2: Yeah, and what is even more remarkable is that this growth has been sustained over nearly two decades now, and global vinyl sales began recovering around 2007, and when annual revenue was only about $45 million, and then by 2025, the market had grown to more than $2.2 billion US dollars, and expanding by roughly 50 times. While we are saying that, of course, it grew, it keeps...

0: in Korea, and I sold it when I moved to China because it's so heavy.
1: Yeah.
0: And I didn't invest that much in it because every record I bought was a secondhand record. But yeah, there's something, it's a different listening experience. Mm. Of course, you can easily open your phone, open the app and press play. It's no problem. And actually the audio quality will be, air quotes, better. But it's a different listening experience when you're at home with your record player. There's something romantic about it. Mm. There's something romantic about picking up the vinyl, sliding the record out of its cover.
1: Exactly.
0: Opening up the machine, placing the record onto the disc, lowering the needle, and then again, that scratchy sound when it starts. And for me, it's not modern music to listen to. It's like Ella Fitzgerald, if you don't know who that is.
2: The golden era of...
0: In my opinion, the greatest female voice that existed ever on this planet.
2: Right.
0: You know, you listen to artists like that on vinyl, and it's just heart-melting.
2: That sounds like a scene from a 20s...

0: different albums, different colors, different forms of
1: nostalgic about it too. I had a record collection.
2: Colors, make them look cool.
0: Exactly. Ooh. And you can have so many different colors, green, purple, and maybe even sparkle things inside.
1: You were telling us before the mics turned on today that you used to see a lot of vinyl shops around in your hometown when you were young.
0: Yeah, they're not like specific vinyl shops, but, you know, for record shops.
3: Mm-hmm. Yeah, CDs, cassettes, stuff like that. Yeah. That's DVD. around our generation when we were young.
0: Yeah, when I was a kid.
1: The vinyl sliding the record out of its cover.
0: Exactly.
1: Opening up the machine, placing the record onto the disc, lowering the needle, and then again that scratchy sound when it starts. And for me, it's not modern music to listen to. It's like Ella Fitzgerald. If you don't know who that is.
3: The golden era of...
1: In my opinion, the greatest female voice that existed ever on this planet.
3: Right.
1: You know, you listen to artists like that on vinyl and it's just heart melting.
3: Yeah. That sounds like a scene from a 20th century or 19th century old movie.
1: I'm sure it probably is a scene from many movies back then.
0: And actually, because they are using the needles, it actually has limited time that you can use for each disc. Mm. So, of course, it's about that kind of special and unique ritual you will have every time that you pull out the disc and listen to the music. It is also, I think nowadays, when we're saying that, why it is keeping rising and more and more people are buying it, it is also in the contemporary music industry. Yeah. Now, the most popular singers, bands, they are also still publishing the vinyl version of their records.
1: Yeah.
0: And a lot of people are buying them, different versions of their different albums, different colors, different forms of the vinyls, even have liquid inside different colors.
1: Make them look cool.
0: Exactly. Ooh. And you can have so many different colors.
1: To finish. And that's why I think it's a cool thing when you find an artist who actually put out an album and song number one is amazing and the last song, number 12 or whatever, is also amazing and every song in between is amazing. That's just rare and hard to find these days.
3: Yeah, and it's also about how people are cherishing music and how, you know, easy access of music is lowering our expectations of it.
1: Yep, that's true. I'm going to have to start that record collection again. You asked me, you said, why did you sell it? Before you moved. And I told you it was going to be too heavy and too expensive to ship.
3: Yeah.
1: But the people, I'll tell you this, the people that I sold those records to, they were so happy when they got them.
0: And I know.
1: The smile on their face was kind of a reward too.
3: In good hands.
1: For me. Yeah, exactly. All right, that'll do it for Roundtable 4 today. Thanks for hanging out with us over the last hour or so. I'm Steve for Yushin and Yushan. Enjoy your time today and come back next time.
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5: 让不同的人听见彼此。
6: Now the news. I'm Zhao Ying. Chinese President Xi Jinping and Brazilian President Luiz Inácio Lula da Silva have held a phone call pledging to deepen cooperation and inject more stability into a turbulent world. President Xi said China and Brazil, as key members of the Global South, should work together to improve global governance, uphold fairness and justice, and advance BRICS cooperation. Lula said Brazil-China relations have made positive progress, with trade reaching a new high and cooperation expanding across various fields. He expressed hopes for deeper collaboration with China in areas including artificial intelligence, energy and minerals, and welcomed more Chinese investment in Brazil. Both leaders agreed to strengthen coordination on multilateral issues, defend multilateralism, and seek dialogue-based solutions to global challenges. China's industrial profits maintained strong growth in the first half of the year, with earnings at major industrial firms rising 18.7% to more than 3.9 trillion yuan, or about $545 billion. Mining led the gains, with profits up 33.5%, while manufacturing profits climbed 20% to nearly 3 trillion yuan. Growth remained resilient in June, with industrial profits increasing 15.1% from a year ago.

0: year earlier. At least 48 of the 62 crew members from a sunken Vietnamese vessel had been rescued near Yung Shu Reef in the South China Sea as of 11:32 p.m. Sunday. 47 were rescued by the Chinese side and one by Vietnam. The vessel sank in rough seas, but the Chinese rescue ship being the first to respond after detecting its distress flare. The rescue crew are being transferred to a Vietnamese naval ship while search efforts continue for the remaining missing crew members. China is set to improve legal frameworks regarding education and adult guardianship for people with disabilities for the next 5 years. The country has issued a plan for the protection and development of persons with disabilities from this year to 2030. It will also revise the law on the protection of disabled persons and support local legislation to implement the law on building a barrier-free living environment. China has established a legal framework to protect the rights and interests of people with disabilities, comprising more than 110 laws, over 70 administrative regulations, and more than 90 local regulations. Iranian Foreign Ministry spokesperson Ismail Baghai said the United States is exchanging messages with Iran through mediators, including Pakistan and Qatar. He said any dialogue would require the proper ground to be restored, accusing Washington of violating previous commitments. Earlier, U.S. Ambassador to the United States Mike Walz said President Donald Trump had paused attacks on Iran to allow more room for diplomacy. The Pentagon halted bombing operations after 13 nights of escalating strikes, while no Iranian attacks on neighboring countries were reported. Iran and Russia have condemned Ukraine's attacks on an Iranian commercial vessel in the Caspian Sea, calling it a violation of international law. Iranian Foreign Minister Saeed Abbas Araghchi said the strike threatened national security, while Russian Foreign Minister Sergei Lavrov called it a threat to trade routes. Iran said the attack caused the ship to explode, killing one sailor and injuring three others. Ukraine said it targeted Russian vessels carrying Iran-linked military cargo. Wildfires have continued to spread across central Spain, with a blaze in Avila province becoming the largest in the country's history after consuming around 50,000 hectares. Authorities said fires in Avila, Madrid, and Toledo have affected more than 77,000 hectares in total, forcing nearly 100,000 people to evacuate or remain indoors. China's 2026 summer box office, including pre-sales, have surpassed 5.7 billion yuan, or about $842 million. Total box office revenue for the year has exceeded 21.4 billion yuan so far. And that's the news. I'm Zhao Ying.
1: Platform for an in-depth look in economic matters with leaders and decision makers.

0: in the global AI landscape has prompted from an innovation participant to an AI ecosystem builder. So how can governments encourage innovation while ensuring AI systems are safe, trustworthy, and accountable? And in the age of AI, what kind of future are we building? To find the answers to those questions, I'm joined online by Mr. Yu Chenao, Managing Director and Partner, Boston Consulting Group, and Mr. Jeffrey Towson, Digital and AI Management Consultant of TechMoat Consulting. Thank you so much for joining us in the program, gentlemen. Chenao, so we're looking at a breaking number about this year's WEC in Shanghai, simply exhibition areas exceeding about 100,000 square meters, over 1,100 participating enterprises, and more than 300 AI products making their world debut at this year's event. So in what ways does this sheer size bespeak about the vitality of China's AI sphere?
1: The event, just like the weather, right, like super hot. Yeah, a lot of people being there, like talking to each other. I can feel the passion. Previously, we talked a lot about AI on the paper, right? We talked about the foundation model, the theory, the papers, the IPs. But this conference, people focus a lot into how to put it into actions, how to achieve real benefit from the AI. So that's a big thing. And another thing that I see is actually the openness of this conference. This openness is more like an invitation, right?

0: I mean, from your point of view, which physical world sectors are most ripe for disruption?
1: The story of this year has kind of been agents, right? There's a lot going on, but that's, let's say, argue the most important one, or the most talked about one. The idea from asking and getting answers to deploying agents to achieve what you want, quasi-employees kind of. That's been the big focus. Well, that is sort of, by its nature, online, intangible. And there was definitely a lot of that. The conference was amazing, by the way. It was vibrant. It was just vibrant with the word. But if you go to companies like, that's Taobao, Alibaba, that's Alibaba Cloud, Tencent, I spent a lot of time with these companies over the years. They are deploying this into their products, which are overwhelmingly sort of intangible. So that was kind of, I would argue that's the big story of 2026, but there was another one, which was robots and embodied AI. And the kind of amazing thing about this conference was the second floor was all robots. Like, I don't know of any other conference in the world that is both this big in AI and in the hardware side. I think it's one of a kind, because honestly, no other country has both ecosystems at this scale. GTX, NVIDIA, they have some hardware, but in terms of like robots on floor two, AI on floor one. So that discussion, that's how you get into other industries like manufacturing, transportation, inspecting energy grids. Once you move into that space, you're talking about drones, you're talking about robots, retail, every single booth, well, not every single, most booths, they had robots serving coffee. It went from something very surprising 6 months ago to every company has it now. So this, the robot plus AI picture, much bigger than I thought, much faster than I thought it was going to happen.
0: What are the broader societal implications? Do you think that some sectors are still underestimating about AI, for instance, employment, education, or the nature of human expertise?
1: Yeah, I think you can kind of see this whole discussion keep getting elevated. Originally, it was a lot about business tools. This makes me more productive. I can write faster. I can check things faster. And then it kind of goes up into new types of offerings. That's what like Tencent, like they're focused a lot on Work Buddy, Code Buddy. These are agent tools that you can use. So these are sort of consumer, customer facing tools. Then, I mean, it kind of tips up into the idea of industry transformation. And then it tips up into the idea of widespread displacement of a lot of jobs. Knowledge workers, I'm a knowledge worker. You know, our world's getting turned upside down. Like it just is. I'm a professor and a consultant. Both of those jobs are getting turned upside down. And now in the last month, I would say, almost in the last week, it's been kicked up into the geopolitical realm where the White House is banning models temporarily on a whim. Kimmy is launching last week. All the Americans are talking about Kimmy this week. So this just keeps escalating into widespread societal change almost at every level. It's hard to find exceptions. Plumbers are doing pretty well, but yeah, a lot of industries are getting turned upside down. It's just denotes the fact that this is an incredibly powerful technology. And I don't think anyone really knows where it's going beyond a certain point.
0: Okay, and also, Chen, this year's conference actually inaugurates the WEC Academic, the WECA, which is designed to bridge the gap between cutting-edge industrial applications and foundational scientific research. How do you expect the WECA to play its role in bridging cutting-edge research, industrial applications, and policymaking?
2: I think that's also linked to the nature of Chinese AI approach, right? In the China AI approach, we adopt a more open mindset to build up an ecosystem, right? The model is open weight and different tools are modular. And we welcome that, especially for the global South countries using the China stack. And also actually everyone's welcomes, a lot of the companies that we see are considering the due tech stack, right? And with this kind of outreach, it's as a natural playground for everyone to link from the theory to the real production and then also to achieving the impacts. And also considering the this enablement culture, the openness, right? Another thing is the enablement to enable different countries and different players, different industries, how to use AI, how to integrate AI into their real life, and how to achieve ROI returns from using the AI. That's the topic that we need to also think about.
0: Mm-hmm. So let me get to Jeffrey. Jeffrey, we read this in a research from Marco Polo, which shows that nearly 47%

0: 7% of the world's top AI researchers actually originate from China. That is compared with an 18% from the US. What does that indicate, do you think?
1: Yeah, this has kind of been, we wrote a book, actually this was me and McKinsey a couple, like 10 years ago, and we talked about the thing no one talks about, which is just brain power in China at scale. There's a tremendous amount of people that have skills, and honestly, that's very rare. If I go to Brazil or somewhere Southeast Asia and I'm working with clients, whatever strategy we come up with, the number one issue is I don't have people that can do this, and I don't know how to get them. China has an abundance of talent, an abundance of brain power that's actually pretty rare. The US does pretty well too. The rest of the world, actually, it's a major problem. That's kind of, there was an interesting comment recently by the CEO of Kimi that basically said, look, this is not necessarily about throwing GPUs and getting more scale at the compute level to win over and over and over. Yes, that's part of it because there's a bottleneck right now. And that's actually kind of what we've seen from the Chinese AI leaders like DeepSeek and, you know, we could say Minimax, Kimi and these. Tremendous clever insights into turning this into something that works for people at a low cost, but is very usable, rather than let's just throw some more GPUs and make the model much bigger than the previous one. So there's those, now you do need that, but there's those two dynamics. And I think China maybe by necessity has focused on this other one because of access to compute. Fortunately, their brain power appears to be compensating for that quite well. Mm-hmm. But it's an interesting dynamic to see sort of GPU scale versus brain power scale.
0: Speaking of brain powers, Mr. Yu, how do you think can China translate its human capital into sustained innovation and technological advancements?
2: Just as Jeffrey just mentioned, the speed, the size of our engineering power, I think that's a very important thing to translate into the real production, right? And the second thing actually is the cost efficiency, right? Consider the Chinese model, it's almost 1/10 of the token cost of the Western model. And also if you factor into the speed of building the infrastructure and the cost of energy and a stable supply of such energy, right? The average cost might be even lower. And I think the third thing is the openness that I talked before, right? It's ever share a lot of things open way that people can play around with it, build their own tech stack, leveraging China models, and deploy them. Ways of deployment can be various, right? It can be the API call, it can deploy in their own cloud. So all these flexibility and the openness, I think that's the third element. I think these are those three things on top of my mind that contributes to the global market.
3: Discover the realities and responses to our changing climate with Climate Watch. Uncover critical issues such as the Masai Mara's disrupted wildebeest migration and the drop in the Panama Canal's water levels. Delve into solutions for a sustainable future. Tune in to Climate Watch on your favorite podcast platform. Become more eco-conscious and take action to protect our planet.
0: And we know that development of AI started with just the growth of a technology, but turns out it's now being increasingly shaped and framed by national strategies. So in China's case, what are the distinctive contributions that China's policy bring to its ecosystem, its AI ecosystem, and globally?
2: Yeah, I think one thing that we heard a lot during the WAC is the new governance model, right? Because like while AI is advancing, it creates a lot of benefit, but also have a lot of the challenges on that. I think what corporate don't worry that much is that whether it's strictly regulated, but more like uncertainties. So what we can do is that we can lay out a governance framework saying what are the like no-go zone, what are the gray area, and we can create a couple of like mechanism and options, like maybe sandbox, maybe trusted center, or some like tiered licensing, and all these can contribute back to the global.
0: Jeffrey, you touched upon this, that is open source AI models are now being promoted as international public goods. And we have figures showing that cumulative downloads of Chinese open source large models has exceeded about 10 billion. Models like DeepSeek, like Q1, they've been widely adopted, not just in China, but across the global south. So what kind of role does China play in bridging technology gaps, lowering the barriers, the costs of accessing AI?
1: Yeah, I mean, the traditional discussion of open source versus proprietary has been, you know, Windows and Red Hat, and the most software was proprietary. Open source was actually percentage-wise smaller. That doesn't seem to be, that was the analogy. I don't think that holds anymore, because what a lot of people have discovered is these models can run up very significant costs. So you need open source, low-cost models that run on your own stack on-premise. The Chinese open source models are most of that game right now. And there's been a couple bombshell moments. Unless the bombshell moments keep coming. It was DeepSeek last year. That was crazy. It shocked everybody. Everybody's strategy had to change. We had Seedance a couple months ago. Mm-hmm. We had Meituan actually had an amazing announcement, but didn't get caught, which was Longcat, which was the domestic low-cost open source model, 1 trillion parameters, totally trained on domestic compute, no NVIDIA to be seen. So we keep getting these moments. So at that open source, downloadable, the new word would be inclusive as of the speech on Friday, that's a very noble vision. And I think that's gonna be part of, hopefully, the future. Ironically, this is maybe my opinion, when you listen to DeepSeek and these companies talk, and Quinn, they sound a lot like what OpenAI was supposed to be. It was supposed to be open and inclusive and not a source of geopolitical rivalry and open to everybody. And that was the idea of OpenAI, which it is not anymore. The Chinese models, at least in terms of what they're saying and they're releasing their models, it kind of looks a lot like that, at least now. We'll see in the future. So yeah, I think NVIDIA is maybe the wild card here. NVIDIA is definitely going into open source. They've got the hardware, they've got the cash flow. They could be a serious open source player. And it looks like they're heading that direction. So maybe NVIDIA on the US side and then Chinese models.
0: Let me give you a few examples of China's continued efforts in promoting global governance in AI. It's pioneered a global AI governance initiative back in 2023, and then the subsequent action plan for global AI governance in 2025, and along now with a proposal to establish a World Artificial Intelligence Cooperation Organization, which was founded at the eve of the WAC 2026. How would you characterize China's role in fostering international AI governance?
2: Considering the China's current stance in the tech stack, right? We have a full tech stack along the AI chain, from model, application, cloud, and also the chip, right? And I think it's not like what we should do, it's like what we have to do from this angle. And there's a lot of unresolved topics in this area, right? Like how we handle the cross-border data transformation, like how we make sure the model output is responsible, right? And how we prevent that the data will be leaked if we're using the prompt injection. And all these areas, I think China need to play a big role, set up the standard, just as I said, like what are the no-fly zone, what are the red line, and what are the mechanisms in the gray area so that everybody can experiment and work towards it.
0: Okay, thank you. And Jeffrey, from what you have seen and heard at the WAC platform, how is China fostering collaborative AI partnerships with developing nations despite an increasingly complex global environment?
1: Yeah, I think that's, let's say China and the US are sort of the epicenters of AI. China is a bit unique in that it's AI plus robotics, which the US doesn't have at anything like that scale. Okay, so if those are the two engines of this, how are they going to go out to the world, I think is a really interesting question. And I don't think it would surprise it. One, you can already see sort of contrasting philosophies. You know, the US banned certain models, and who did they ban them for? Non-citizens. So if you were a foreigner, even working in the US, you couldn't. So that's sort of a line that the US drawn. I don't think it was terribly well thought out. And you contrast what we heard this week, which is the idea of, look, this should be inclusive, open technology. One, because you don't want to create historical injustices. But two, you want everyone, that's good business strategy, you want everyone to build on what your foundation is. You want everyone to adopt and build, and that's how these things evolve. Collaborative innovation is, you know, arguably the greatest engine of progress that we've ever seen. You know, it dwarfs anything any company can do. So you can kind of see China going out with collaborative innovation, open source, Global South, obviously high priority within that. Now, as was mentioned, it's kind of a white space. We don't have the institutions yet really in practice, and that would seem to be, you know, what I would hope would be the next move, that we would see maybe two competing institutions setting frameworks, one out of the U.S., one out of China. And that would actually be a nice, healthy thing to see because, but things are moving so fast. It's, you know, the joke, I say everyone's worried about like Mythos and Fable last month. Is anyone even going to be talking about these in a year? Like in a year from now, those will be like, oh, those were so primitive. But these are the things we're worried about this month. Yeah, this pace of innovation, we really probably do need an industrial company partnership with a government behind it in some form. That seems to be the big, let's call it opening or need right now. I would really be interested to see those two systems detailed and what they stand for and how they're going to operate. I think that would be a fascinating comparison.
0: And Jeffrey, have you ever thought about this? I mean, we often talk about how AI is designed to help humanities to solve problems that once considered impossible. Do you think that we need to redefine the meaning of human achievements, creativity, and discovery?
1: Yeah, the phrase I like is raising the floor versus raising the ceiling. Like, definitely AI tools are raising the floor for, you know, tons of people, tons of industries, tons of countries. You know, you can be sitting in Kenya with ChatGPT or DeepSeek, and you can get a medical diagnosis sitting in the village. That's amazing, right? So raising the floor, intelligence is becoming unified, democratized with a small d. That's kind of great. And I think we're seeing that everywhere. But then the question is, okay, can we raise the ceiling? Can these tools do more than we are capable of? There's only so many people in this world with 130 and above IQ at the end of the day. So biochemistry only moves so fast. There's only so many top tier engineers in this world. Are we talking about thousands of agents with 300 IQ? Can these things create stuff that they don't know yet? Or is all of this just distilled human intelligence that already exists? Or that can they open the frontier? I don't know. That's the one. I think in certain areas you can definitely see that that's already happened. Coding, math. You know, they are, you know, it's like chess. Computers can play chess way better than we ever could, right? So in certain rules-based systems, we can already see

0: people, tons of industries, tons of countries. You know, you can be sitting in Kenya with ChatGPT or DeepSeek, and you can get a medical diagnosis. Sitting
1: human can impartially react to such scenarios and do the things. But AI, if you don't tell them, they don't know. So thus, we need to understand the limitation of the AI. And also, on the ceiling part that Jeffrey mentioned, it's exactly the same that I observe. And there is a lot of research by different universities to talk about whether we can really use AI to advance the human R&D or research, right? Because the AI is fast, and also AI gives people the confidence because the answer from AI is logically sufficient. But does it not necessarily mean it's correct? Probably not. And also, the thinking logic, we need to be heterogeneity with AI between human, right? And it cannot think alike. If it think alike, then it's like self-reinforcement in terms of the thinking. So
0: in certain rules-based systems, we can already see mathematics and coding just moving forward. But in other sectors, no, it may not be able to raise the ceiling in other areas. But yeah, that's a strange world to think about. Are we gonna, like, Nobel Prizes, are they gonna happen every week now? Like Nobel Prize level achievements every week? Is that gonna happen now?
2: Get back to the WAC 2026 a little bit, and then I was hoping, because Chanel, what you just said actually would lead us into a topic that we want to discuss, that is, what kind of future is AI building for us? China's core AI industry actually surpassed 1.2 trillion yuan back in 2025, and in the country's 15th five-year plan, it envisions a transition of China's AI journey from pure technological pursuit to tangible value creation. So in WAC 2026, the event features in-depth discussions on frontier topics like AI models, open source agents, AI coding, token economy, and even the rise of one-person companies. And among all those topics, which do you think are the most likely to reshape the industrial landscape in the coming years?
1: I think the industry players will definitely play a lot of roles here because they have the they have the scenario, they have where AI can be implemented, and also they can really achieve the benefit from AI to create value and also social welfare for the whole society. I think that in different verticals, it will divert out. Those who use AI well will take the lead. And compared with those who don't use AI that well, might lag behind the competition. Because AI is not a, how should I say, it is a disruptor, but it is also an amplifier. What you really do is amplify what's your current competitive edge. So the industry players need to focus their AI bullets into their current competitive edge to create something that is not substitutable, also not imitatable by their competitors. So that will create a unique value for the industry to move forward and create additional value. And also that will contribute back to the whole competition landscape. Actually, BCG has a viewpoint, what we call is 10, 20, and 70. So during AI transformation, maybe 10% is coming from algorithm, 20% coming from technology, but you really should focus on the rest 70%, which is people, organ, and process.
2: Okay, and to wrap things up, gentlemen, I have just one final little question. The WAC 2026 exhibition area where we saw robots selling drugs, frying noodles, and a robot iPhone is as well, really impressive. So my question is, if you could have any AI-powered magic wand for your everyday routine, what would that do? Can I start with Jeffrey?
0: I like the humanoid robots in the home. You know, I would love to, like, my dream in life is to have my home like a hotel. Like, you get out of the shower, you throw the towel on the floor, and then you come back and the towel's folded, and you take a Coke out of the fridge, and you come back later and the Coke's back in the fridge. Like, living in a hotel. I would like my home to operate the same way. If I could get, like, a humanoid robot to do that, that would be awesome.
2: Okay, way, robot housekeeper. And Chung-Au? Yeah.
1: Maybe I want a replication of a virtual me. So, like, you can, like, do 80% of my meetings, and I could focus on my time to the 20% high value ones, and or maybe having more leisure time make my life much better.
2: And maybe next time I allow you more time to actually explore the exhibition area at WAC rather than just attending the conferences.
1: That's right.
2: Thank you so much, gentlemen, for your valuable and thought-provoking insights. And joining us were Mr. Yu Chanel, Managing Director and Partner of Boston Consulting Group, and Mr. Jeffrey Towson, Digital and AI Management Consultant of TechMode Consulting Artificial Intelligence. Now, we know that AI

It stands poised to reshape human existence, but this transformative power is not without peril. So the future of AI will not be determined by technology alone, but by the wisdom with which we guide its evolution. So the question is no longer what AI can do, but what we choose to do with AI. Well, thank you so much for being with us. That's all for this special edition of BizTalk. I'm Lily Liu. Till next time, bye for now.

0: weekly backstage pass to how the United Nations works and why it matters to the world. This is UN Insider.
1: I'm Elaine Reyes at the United Nations headquarters in New York, and this is UN Insider.
2: Coming up.
3: If there is no stability in Africa, there is no security, then we cannot talk about development.
2: From conflict and development to the Ebola outbreak, a wide-ranging conversation with the ambassador of the Democratic Republic of the Congo.
4: Artificial intelligence can be humanity's greatest opportunity in the 21st century. It could also become one of its greatest risks.
2: Calls for international guardrails for rapidly growing AI technology.
5: I want to be part of making the UN effective, making the UN efficient, making the UN ready for now and for the future.
2: Campaigning to be the UN's next leader. A conversation with one of the candidates in the race to become Secretary General.
1: The Democratic Republic of the Congo holds the Security Council presidency for July. The African nation held a signature event on natural resource governance, stressing the role control of and profit from resources can impact peace and security.
6: Natural resources must no longer be the battlegrounds of our rivalries. They must become the foundations of our collective security. If we succeed in turning minerals, water, forests, energy, and biodiversity into instruments of cooperation rather than confrontation, then we will be able to say that the Security Council has remained true to its mission. And history will record that here at the United Nations, the international community chose to make natural resources not the legacy of our divisions, but the foundation of our shared destiny.
1: Natural resources, just one of the key issues for the DRC at the UN. I sat down with the country's ambassador, Zenon Mokongo Ngai. Ambassador, thank you so much for joining us.
3: No problem.
1: Talk to me about your country's priorities as you hold the presidency of the UN Security Council and what you're hoping to accomplish.
3: As far as DRC is concerned, our priorities are built on two pillars. One being peace and security, and the other one being the conflict resolution and prevention. So on the peace of security, what we want to do is to make sure that questions like reform of peace and security structure, we do contribute to that. This is in one hand. And we want also to deal with issue related to, when you talk about peace and justice, you have also to think about the justice itself. You don't just build peace, but you need justice to make sure that finally the conflict is resolved. That's why we want also to tackle the issue related to the what we call transitional justice. So this is in one hand. And when it comes to conflict resolution, we want to deal with the issue of, when you have a lot of armed groups on the ground, you need to work on the DDR process. And we want to work on the DDR process as well. But also, we want to tackle the issue of, mineral resources.
1: Are there any security situations or conflicts on the African continent that deserve more international attention? And also, how can the UN better support African-led solutions?
3: It's not just one conflict in Africa. There's a lot. When you look at the Central African region, you have the Sudan, you have a conflict in South Sudan, you have a conflict in CAR, in DRC, and the Western African, the Sahel region, there's a lot of conflicts. All of them, those conflicts need the attention of international community. But the African-led solution is a good concept. It still need the support of international community. We have come to the Security Council now, it's 6 months. When you look at the conflicts in Africa, South Sudan, Sudan, DRC, CAR and the Sahel region, which conflict have we solved so far? Even not one. But we are still talking and talking. So definitely there's more conflict than solutions, and we need solution.
1: Ambassador, if you can give us an update on the Ebola outbreak situation in your country and coordinating with the WHO, how that has gone.
3: This is not the first outbreak of Ebola in DRC. It's the 17. So we have experience of dealing with these issues. What I see is that there's an exaggeration in the international realm, where the way the Ebola situation is conducted. Tedros, the DG of WHO, was in Bunia. He even shake hand with the people who has been healed from Ebola. So we have experience to deal with this issue.
1: That's an interesting statement, because
3: From outside, we Congolese, we are impressed to see the way the international media are talking about Ebola in Congo. It's not like that on the ground. It's totally different.
1: I understand China sent a medical team to help assist.
3: Yes, they did, because we have a good cooperation with China, as you know. Is one of our main partners.
1: Can you elaborate on DRC-China ties?

0: aiding China at that time, long time ago, we, Africa, Sub-Sudan, Sudan, DRC, came to know China for a long time. And the ties has been built since that time until now. And we have a very good cooperation with China for the time being.
1: The DRC has long been a strong advocate for UN Security Council reform. Reform is a word we've been hearing about a lot here at the United Nations. What would a more representative council look like in your view?
0: We have in Zunini process, which is the African concept of Security Council reform. What we want is, we want at least to correct the injustice of history, at least two permanent members from African side, and also two more as non-permanent to make sure that there is a balance. This is what we want. As far as the veto is concerned, if veto remains, then we need to have veto as well. This is our concept of a reform of Security Council, and it's very important. We need that.
1: Ambassador, how would you assess Africa's progress toward the Sustainable Development Goals, and where is the greatest need for action?
0: The greatest need for action is to make sure that we have a plan as Africa, what we call Agenda 2063. We want this agenda to be implemented because actually we have had a lot of concept of sustainable development. We had a couple of agendas, one of them being what we call silent the guns. We were supposed to silent the gun because actually, if there is no stability in Africa, there is no security, then we cannot talk about development. It's impossible. Yeah, you cannot develop a country where you are fighting and where there's a lot of war.
1: Ambassador, thank you so much for joining us.
0: Thank you, Do.
1: Let's take a look at some of the other issues on the UN's agenda.
2: AI can help usher in a quantum leap across the Sustainable Development Goals. But it won't happen if the historical injustices of the past are repeated in the technologies of the future.
1: Secretary General Antonio Guterres stressed the need for equal access to AI as he addressed the World Artificial Intelligence Conference in Shanghai. Guterres highlighted the need for global AI governance based in international law. Guterres also met with China's President Xi Jinping. The two discussed the importance of multilateralism and addressed global challenges.
3: Haiti continued to face persistent insecurity, acute humanitarian needs, and institutional challenges, with devastating consequences for its population.
1: Haiti continues to grapple with gangs that control much of the capital, but the UN says there are signs of progress. A new UN-backed gang suppression force has started patrols, and some security gains have been made. A new report shows global hunger has declined for a third straight year. About 7.8% of the world's population faced hunger in 2025. Conflict, climate change, and rising food

0: Bukit is among the candidates vying for the job. She is Guyana's ambassador to the UN.
1: And Ambassador, thank you so much for joining us.
2: Thank you for having me.
1: Ambassador, you've said, I believe in the United Nations. It is indispensable, it is incomparable, and it is a force for global good. What gives you the confidence in the future of the UN, and how would you strengthen its relevance if you were chosen as Secretary General?
2: The UN has stood the test of time, and it's 80 years now. And I think in any organization, there comes a time when you have to look at what you have done well, what you can do better. And I think we're at that time right now. And as you know, reform is in the air. Work has started on that. But I truly believe that there is no alternative to the UN. And we can make it better. Even in the situation that the world is in right now, I think that all roads always lead back to the UN.
1: If you were chosen to lead, what would be your top priorities in your first 100 days? I mean, where do you even begin?
2: Firstly, you have to ensure you have a good team around you. An organization is good as its leadership. And so first order of business would be to ensure that I have a team that is balanced with the requisite skills that are needed right now for the UN. Secondly, we are experiencing a proliferation of conflicts. And I think that we need to look at how we could move the needle in some of those. There's also a large humanitarian challenge. The humanitarian needs are ballooning and the resources are shrinking. But we're talking here about the lives of people, of men and women and children. And work has been done already on a pact, on a humanitarian pact. And I would like to see how we can accelerate that kind of assistance. And thirdly, on the development side, where there is development, there is peace. Where there is peace, there is development. And where we have both, we have the dividends of human rights as well. So we need to accelerate work with the international financial institutions and how we can make access to finance easier, especially for the developing world.
1: You've talked a lot about your ability to navigate among the larger countries and the smaller developing nations and really striking that balance and making sure every voice is heard. What have you been hearing from member states as you've been going around talking to them since your campaign began? What are their biggest issues?
2: I've heard from member states that they believe in the UN, that we need the UN. But also I've heard from member states is that we need to better the UN and a commitment to do that. So I think that's the first, if I may call it the first hurdle, in the sense that when you listen to people talking about the UN not being fit for purpose, being useless, things like that, I think it's because they don't have a perspective on the entire UN. The UN is about peace and security, but the UN is also about development. And the UN has been able to do quite a lot on the ground. And I've visited several countries during my time on the Security Council, but even before that, and in my own country. And I've seen how the UN functions. And I also see where we can make improvements. And this is why I'm running for Secretary General, because I want to be part of making the UN effective, making the UN efficient, making the UN ready for now and for the future.
1: You speak of efficiency. You also brought up reform. As we all know that the UN is in the midst of this massive UN 80 initiative. What more would you do in terms of reform if you're chosen as Secretary General?
2: There are three aspects to the current reform. One is the improvement in the Secretariat, more effective, more efficient, as I mentioned. The second part is how we deal with the mandates of member states. The Secretary General and the Secretariat are responsible for implementing those mandates. And that work has been done by member states in how we treat with new mandates. For example, we ensure that the cost that is associated

0: when a mandate is created, it's known before we create those mandates or before member states create those mandates. And so that work is done, that resolution has been passed, and it's for the Secretary General to implement that. As Secretary General, if I'm appointed, I would ensure that member states are provided with the information whenever those mandates are being created so that they make the decisions based on the information that's provided to them. But the third aspect of reform, to me, it's the one that would have the deepest impact, because that deals with structural alignment of UN, of the UN agencies. And that work is going on at the moment. And should I be appointed, again, the work in the structural alignment would ensure that we develop, we deliver better, but it could only do that if what is approved by member states, it's geared at that delivery. Now, I believe that reform is an ongoing process. It doesn't, it's not an event. And so we have to continue to maybe call it adjustments, make adjustments as we go along, always bearing in mind the need of the needs of member states on the ground. I would like to focus a lot on the ground, how we deliver on the ground.
1: And do you think that can be balanced given the current geopolitical tensions that have sort of torn apart diplomacy around the world? I mean, how important is multilateralism as a tool at this moment?
0: Multilateralism is where we set the norms of the world. It's how we set the norms of the world that we all agree to live by. And I haven't heard any member state say we are walking away from that. No one is leaving the UN. No one is leaving the Security Council. And to me, that tells me that that's a commitment by all of us, that multilateralism remains extremely important. And diplomacy is what we have to expand, I think, the market of diplomacy, because wars don't end by themselves. They end with diplomacy. And I, as Secretary General, should I be appointed, would ensure that diplomacy is always the first option, mindful of the geopolitical situation that we find ourselves in. But you would see that even when decisions are made outside of the UN, they come back to the UN for validation. We've seen that with Haiti. We've seen that also with the resolution that was passed in the Security Council on Gaza. The negotiations happened outside of the UN, but it was validated in the UN. And we have to look at all methods of bringing peace. And so some may start in the UN, some may start elsewhere, but I believe there's no alternative to the UN as a validator and as a legitimizer.
1: You have long advocated for South-South cooperation. Why is that becoming more important? I mean, you at one point led the G77 plus China. Where do you see its greatest potential?
0: The South has a lot to offer. Sometimes we tend to think that there's only a certain group of countries with the expertise, the technology, but the South, I believe, also would be able to bring to the table the good experiences, the best practices, and of course, the bad experiences. And coming from a small country, Guyana, just under 1 million people, we've seen the benefit of South-South cooperation, working with our own neighbor Brazil in agriculture, for example. But there are many countries with expertise that I think we can all benefit from that

0: What message do you think that would send to the international community if a woman is chosen as top job and is chosen as top job at the UN? And what message would you hope to send? Ambassador Rodriguez-Burkett, thank you for joining us.
1: Thank you.
2: UN Insider.
3: Climate change has contributed to stronger, more destructive storms in recent years. It's creating major challenges for people who rely on agriculture. On the Caribbean island of Grenada, climate change is threatening a key crop and a way of life.
4: Recia Charles and her staff are evolving growing techniques to better protect their nutmeg crop ahead of the next storms. These include windbreaks made of bamboo to temper winds and reduce erosion. A lesson learned from Hurricane Beryl.
5: Post Ivan, I saw the difference in this property and the other piece of property, right? One where we had the bamboo nicely cleared out, no bamboo, and the field of nutmeg, because I could show you pictures of the pre-Ivan nutmegs. That was just fields of nutmeg with no bamboo. Ivan came, it was gone, right? It was like there was nothing there before, right? And then you look at this property and it's like, okay, it has bamboo, but in and between you're seeing all of the older trees.

0: holding up the land from slippage as well, which is something a lot of people don't seem to consider. So that's how I envision us working with the bamboo. We're not planning to pull it out of the ground altogether because it has some value.
1: Intercropping with cocoa, banana, and root crops has also been an effective technique in protecting nutmeg trees. Charles says this has the added benefit of imbuing the nutmeg with a richer flavor profile.
0: Sometimes when you start digging the soil or so, the trees would be seeping out the nutmeg oils. So that gives the cocoa, because you know all the root systems would be, you know, interlocked. And I think that is one of the things that gives our cocoa a unique flavor profile compared to like Ivory Coast and so on. That's monoculture. Whereas this, the cocoa in Grenada, is interplanted with all the variety of spices, you know, inclusive of nutmeg, the cinnamon, the clove, the pimentos, you know, all of those.
1: Charles and her staff have also tried to improve drainage, so water can find its way out rather than accumulate and cause flood damage. Another lesson learned from the last hurricane.
0: One of the drains near the house that had gotten blocked, and as a result, right behind the house, we had a landslide. You know, and that's because that particular drain got blocked. And, you know, by the time I realized, it's like, oh, okay, there goes that little bit of land. It just whoop. Yeah. One of the things we do concentrate on is the drainage. We try to do it when it's raining so that you could see the natural flow of the water. Because, you know, water has its way.
1: Charles was an economist at the National University before she bought her 330-acre estate and started farming. She insists that Grenada's nutmeg industry is too stuck in its ways and needs to innovate to realize the spice's full market potential and improve livelihoods on the island.
0: When I taught international business at the university, this is something I did a whole lecture on the potential of nutmeg and the fact that we do not place enough value. We value it as a cash crop and an export commodity, but we don't value the derivatives that come from it. It's one thing to have the natural resource. The natural resource alone is not gonna drive your development. You actually need to do something. You need to have supporting and related industries. You have to have persons who can say, okay, we can do these food products or some maybe medicinal products and different types of things from it, you know? You need also competition, because competition, guess what? It drives innovation, right? So you cannot say, okay, we're gonna develop a nutmeg industry, but we're gonna have one player. One player means I have no reason to innovate.
2: I'm Elaine Reyes at UN headquarters in New York. Thanks for being a UN insider.
3: There are more than 1 million marine species known to man. This is a beautiful, dangerous, powerful, and yet fragile world of creatures. But the reality is that there are only 1/10 of the fish in the ocean today, compared to that of the age of discovery. I am Huang Rei, your host on Voice of the South China Sea. No one is an island. Despite the distance between us, we are always connected.
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7: Now the news, I'm Zhao Ying. Chinese President Xi Jinping and Brazilian President Luiz Inácio Lula da Silva have held a phone call pledging to deepen cooperation and inject more stability into a turbulent world. President Xi said China and Brazil

Brazil as key members of the Global South should work together to improve global governance, uphold fairness and justice, and advance BRICS cooperation. Lula said Brazil-China relations have made positive progress, with trade reaching a new high and cooperation expanding across various fields. He expressed hopes for deeper collaboration with China in areas including artificial intelligence, energy and minerals, and welcomed more Chinese investment in Brazil. Both leaders agreed to strengthen coordination on multilateral issues, defend multilateralism, and seek dialogue-based solutions to global challenges. China's industrial profits maintained strong growth in the first half of the year, with earnings at major industrial firms rising 18.7% to more than 3.9 trillion yuan, or about $545 billion. Mining led the gains, with profits up 33.5%, while manufacturing profits climbed 20% to nearly 3 trillion yuan. Growth remained resilient in June, with industrial profits increasing 15.1% from a year earlier. At least 48 of the 62 crew members from a sunken Vietnamese vessel had been rescued near Yung Shu Reef in the South China Sea as of 11:32 p.m. Sunday. 47 were rescued by the Chinese side and one by Vietnam. The vessel sank in rough seas, but the Chinese rescue ship being the first to respond after detecting its distress flare. The rescued crew are being transferred to a Vietnamese naval ship while search efforts continue for the remaining missing crew members. China is set to improve legal frameworks regarding education and adult guardianship for people with disabilities for the next 5 years. The country has issued a plan for the protection and development of persons with disabilities from this year to 2030. It will also revise the law on the protection of disabled persons and support local legislation to implement the law on building a barrier-free living environment. China has established a legal framework to protect the rights and interests of people with disabilities, comprising more than 110 laws, over 70 administrative regulations, and more than 90 local regulations. Iranian Foreign Ministry spokesperson Ismail Baghai said the United States is exchanging messages with Iran through mediators, including Pakistan and Qatar. He said any dialogue would require the proper ground to be restored, accusing Washington of violating previous commitments. Earlier, U.S. Ambassador to the United States Mike Walls said President Donald Trump had paused attacks on Iran to allow more room for diplomacy. The Pentagon halted bombing operations after 13 nights of escalating strikes, while no Iranian attacks on neighboring countries were reported. Iran and Russia have condemned Ukraine's attacks on an Iranian commercial vessel in the Caspian Sea, calling it a violation of international law. Iranian Foreign Minister Saeed Abbas Araghchi said the strike threatened national security, while Russian Foreign Minister Sergei Lavrov called it a threat to trade routes. Iran said the attack caused the ship to explode, killing one sailor and injuring three others. Ukraine said it targeted Russian vessels carrying Iran-linked military cargo. Wildfires have continued to spread across central Spain, with a blaze in Avila province becoming the largest in the country's history after consuming around 50,000 hectares. Authorities said fires in Avila, Madrid, and Toledo have affected more than 77,000 hectares in total, forcing nearly 100,000 people to evacuate or remain indoors. China's 2026 summer box office, including pre-sales, have surpassed

0: From epic tales of mystery and magic to accounts of battle and empire. From the verses of ancient poets,
1: 关关雎鸠，在河之洲。
0: To the masterpieces of our times. A Light on Literature brings to life China's literary heritage and a look at the world in a new light.
2: Hi, I'm Huang Rui. On today's A Light on Literature, we continue by presenting the book Tides from the West, a Chinese autobiography written by Chang Mengling. Chang Mengling was a well-respected Chinese educator. He served as the education minister of the Republic of China in the late 1920s, before being appointed president of Peking University in the 1930s.This autobiography reads like a movie script that takes you back to experience what China was like a century ago. Via this book, readers can relive the quiet village life of Chang's childhood, the fast-changing urban life of his teen years, and the impact of his growing awareness of Western thought, as well as the years of studying abroad that would shape

Chapter 16, Years of Troubles. The students, after their May 4th victory, were indeed intoxicated with the cup of success as Chancellor Cai, Dr. Hu Shi, and others had predicted. It was beyond their power or any other power in the country to stop, for the root of discontent lay deep in the political, social, and intellectual soil of China. In the schools, the students usurped the right of the authorities to engage or dismiss a teacher. Failing to meet their demands, the administration invariably faced a strike. The students struck against teachers who required a severe examination or stood for sterner discipline. They demanded subsidies from the schools for their traveling expenses during spring vacation or money for student activities. They demanded free copies of the lecture notes, a kind of course syllabus. It was a matter of trying to get as much as possible out of the school in every conceivable way, never thinking of their duties toward it. They were intoxicated with power. Their selfishness ran wild. The mere word discipline found them with rolling eyes, lips curled, and teeth bared, ready to fall upon you in packs. Once, the Senate of the University of Peking passed a regulation that all students must pay for the copies of lecture notes provided by the university. This touched their private pocket. A crowd of several hundred demonstrated against the rule. Chancellor Cai arrived on the scene and told them that they must obey the university regulations. His words fell upon deaf ears. The mob streamed into the classrooms and offices to find those responsible for the obnoxious rule. The chancellor told them that he alone was responsible. "You cowards!" he shouted indignantly, rolling his sleeves up to his elbows and shaking his fists in the air. "I'll fight a duel with any one of you who dares. If anyone dares to touch his teachers, I'll knock him down." The crowd stood in a semicircle in front of him. As the chancellor moved toward them, they stepped back, always keeping at a safe distance. This quiet scholar, tame as a lamb in daily life, was suddenly transformed into

see that the assessment of lecture note fees was postponed. Indefinitely, of course. Among the worst agitators, who usually took cover behind the crowd to shoot their shrill accusations, I noticed a tall young man, too tall to be hidden by the crowd. I did not know him. He was not among those whose names were later struck from the university register. But a number of years afterward, when I saw him as a puffed-up official, I recognized him at once. His countenance was unmistakable. His shouts still rang in my ears. He had developed into a skillful politician and unscrupulous grafter, and died a rich man a few years after the war. In another demonstration several years later against myself for refusal to listen to their demands, a number of students closed the gates of the compound and thus shut me in my office. Dr. Hu Shi telephoned to ask whether I would like police to break the siege, but I replied in the negative. The gates were closed for 2 hours. Those

each other. The president of the school told me later that he was one of the best flyers and instructors they had. These instances are indicative of the fact that the student demonstrations contained all elements. Those who honestly believed in their cause rightly

0: 18 months. Nationwide anti-British feeling had been provoked in Shanghai on May 30, 1925, when international settlement authorities gave orders to shoot into a crowd of sympathizers with the labor movement there, gathered on Nanjing Road. A few were killed and many wounded.Under the leadership of both the Kuomintang and the Communists, a general strike of laborers, merchants, and students followed. Once more, Shanghai was a dead city. On June 23rd, students, workmen, merchants, and soldiers in Guangzhou demonstrated in sympathy against the British. As the crowd passed through the outskirts of the foreign settlement, the British garrison fired on them.As a result of the firing, Hong Kong went on a general strike, which rendered the British colony a dead city. At the instigation of the students, Chinese employees of the British legation at Peking also went on a sympathetic strike, which left these diplomatic officials without cooks aroused to act. It tended to express itself. To repress emotions that ran so high would have been difficult.A number of student groups, among them the young communists on the streets of Peking, shouting slogans and waving banners. In one of these meetings, a white Russian, shuddering, remarked that he had seen many such mass meetings in Russia, the sure signs of an impending revolution, and he wondered whether it was safe for him to stay in China. The workers, like the students,When there was no more important demonstration to make, turned their hostility against their employers. There was little peace for the factories. However, it was much easier for the central or local government to deal with striking workmen than with the students. In many instances, they stopped the strikes by force of arms, in some cases, simply firing on the strikers with machine guns.Supposing that this would be an effective way to stop all strikes, the government under Duan Qirui gave orders to train machine guns on the crowd of students gathering around the executive mansion. I had previously been informed that the government had given the order to fire if the students besieged the building, and I warned them of the danger and tried to prevent them from participating.But they formed in lines on the campus, ready to march, and refused to listen to me. No sooner had they approached the entrance of the mansion than bullets rained upon them. About 4 o'clock in the afternoon, news reached me of the tragedy. At once, I rushed to the scene. The open space in front of the official residence of Duan Qirui was literally covered with bodies of young boys and girls.It was difficult to distinguish the dead from the dying. Ambulances came and picked up all who showed any sign of life. About 24 remained lifeless on the ground. A number died on the way to hospitals, and still more lost their young lives on the operating table. We checked with the various hospitals and found that the casualties ran up over 100.This did not include those who left after receiving first aid. This dastardly action of the Duan Qirui government drew a wave of protest from the whole country, and its resultant unpopularity was among the reasons for its later downfall. Besides the factors I have mentioned, the most important element in making the students so powerful and uncontrollable at this period was the fact that most of them were the sons and daughters of the ruling classes of China. A revolt of students meant, so to speak, a revolt of sons and daughters against their fathers. The most knotty problem a parent had to face was that of a rebellious son or daughter, especially when his children's actions enjoyed the popular support of his neighbors. Workmen were a different proposition. Neither their parents nor relatives held any power in the government or in society. So it was their lot to submit to the whips of policemen or the bayonets of armed forces.Only when they were under the guidance of, or in cooperation with, the students was their power strongly felt.
1: Welcome to A Light on Literature.

0: a representation of timeless works from Chinese literature. Today's narration by Tang Daming is Tides from the West, a Chinese autobiography written by Chang Menglin.
1: The student movement was further fortified by the sympathy of teachers within the schools and Kuomintang members and communists outside of them. Other political forces were also involved. So the movement grew in complexity and magnitude. There were always teachers behind it from its beginning in 1919. Even during the first student revolt under the imperial regime, there had been teachers behind the movement. A strike of teachers to support their demands for payment of arrears of salary owed them by the government at a strike of teachers to support their demands for payment of arrears of salary owed them by the government at Peking caused further complications. The poor teachers in the university and in seven other government colleges were very irregularly paid. Often they received only half a month's salary in 2 or 3 months. When they demonstrated, they could usually squeeze out from a half to 1 month's salary from the Ministry of Education. Once, several hundred teachers supported by a still larger number of students occupied the premises of the ministry, demanding payment of their arrears. The presidents of the 8 government institutions went to act as intermediaries. Teachers and students coerced the vice minister and all the presidents into marching to the presidential mansion to demand their pay. At the exit of the ministry, the vice minister refused to go any farther on the pretext that it was raining. A student walking beside him opened his umbrella and handed it over, saying brusquely, "Here is an umbrella." And the vice minister took it from him and marched on reluctantly. The presidents followed grudgingly after. As the crowd approached the entrance of the mansion, the gendarmerie and police closed the gates. Teachers and students clamored for admittance. Suddenly, the gates were flung open and swarms of armed police and gendarmes streamed out with bayonets and rifle butts, stabbing and beating at random. Aged teachers and young girls alike fell into the ditches with hands muddy and faces bleeding, screaming and crying. The president of the College of Law lay on the ground as if dead. A professor of political science argued with the soldiers as to why they should be so unsympathetic as to insult the hungry teachers. A professor of Chinese literature with a big lump on his forehead, his nose bleeding, shouted at them, "You fight your own people! Why don't you fight the Japanese?" This professor was taken to the French hospital, where a former provincial governor was sent by the government to offer its apology. The professor's aged mother was sitting by.
2: "This boy is my only son. The government almost killed him. I demand the reason why."
1: To this, the former governor replied,
2: "Never mind, Auntie. I am a good fortune teller. By looking at my cousin's countenance, I can see he has a great future before him. Don't worry, dear aunt. The government is sorry for the misbehavior of the ignorant soldiers. Aunt, I apologize to you."
1: The old lady was humored into calmness, while everyone in the room repressed his laughter. The faces of the teachers in their hospital beds all lighted up at this humor in the midst of tragedy. Thus it went. On another occasion, the teachers streamed into the Ministry of Finance, demanding their arrears of salary. All the members of the ministry sneaked out the back doors, leaving the buildings empty behind them. Once, the students, in disapproval of government policy toward a certain foreign power, forced themselves into the Ministry of Foreign Affairs and smashed the big looking glass and quite a few nice chairs. Students, teachers, and workers all joined in strikes against the government in Peking and the aggressor powers that encroached upon the rights of China. In bad years, not a month passed without strikes of some sort. To be president of a university in those days was really

more than a headache. Funds came from the government only occasionally, usually a year or two in arrears. While students demanded more freedom of action,

0: only son. The government almost killed him. I demand the reason why.
1: And he was rewarded for untiring work only by the gray hair that grew rapidly on his head. The writer does not speak idly. After setting down the events in these pages, he again spent a night of nightmare, seeing at one moment young boys and girls lying dead on the streets of Peking, at another the gendarmerie besieging the university and demanding the surrender of the ringleaders. Nor, when he started and woke and lay sleepless with his head upon the pillows, could he shut out by closing his eyes the unfolding pictures of that tragic record. Sipping tea under a scent-laden spruce in Peking's central park of salary, all the members of the ministry sneaked out the back doors, leaving the buildings empty behind them. Once the students, in disapproval of government policy toward a certain foreign power, forced themselves into the Ministry of Foreign Affairs and smashed the big looking glass and quite a few nice chairs. Students, teachers, and workers all joined in strikes against the government in Peking and the aggressor powers that encroached upon the rights of China. In bad years, not...

0: And that was chapter 16 of the book, Tides from the West, a Chinese autobiography written by Chan Mengling, read by Tang Daming, and published by the Foreign Language Teaching and Research Press.
1: Party or to help another. Every time the telephone rang, his heart beat against his ribs, and he was rewarded for untiring work only by the gray hair that grew rapidly on his head. The writer does not speak idly. After setting down the events in these pages, he again spent a night of nightmare, seeing at one moment young boys and girls lying dead on the streets of Peking, at another the gendarmerie besieging the university and demanding the surrender of the ringleaders. Nor, when he started and woke and lay sleepless with his head upon the pillows, could he shut out by closing his eyes the unfolding pictures of that tragic record. Sipping tea under a scent-laden spruce in Peking's Central Park, an old scholar made a remark to me which was, I think, typical of those bad days of the strikes. Strikes here, there, and everywhere.
0: A Chinese autobiography written by Chan Mengling. Chan Mengling was a well-respected Chinese educator. He served as the education minister of the Republic. Mengling was a well-respected Chinese educator. He served as the education minister of the Republic of China in the late 1920s, before being appointed president of Peking University in the 1930s. This autobiography reads like a movie script that takes you back to experience what China was like a century ago. Enjoy.
2: Years ago, an old man rode on his buffalo and headed west of China. Before he vanished into the wild, he left behind a book of 5,000 words, which for the next 2.5 millennia would have shaped the Chinese way of thinking. Subscribe to the Sayings of Lao Tzu and find out why generals with wisdom yield after winning the ultimate battle, and how staying behind just might help you get ahead of others. The Sayings of Lao Tzu is a

Takeaway Chinese, where you can take some Chinese away and experience progress day by day. Takeaway Chinese, we will promise you a difference.

0: 欢迎关注这一时段的南海气象站，我是小倩。首先看一下国内主要
1: Talking about a very, I would say brand of China, porcelain. Have you ever tried?
2: Oh yes, I have an extensive collection.
1: Of porcelain?
2: No, of course not.
1: I just don't know when you were joking
2: or
1: not.
2: Do you know, everybody knows about, I don't know why, I think it's because it appeared in movies maybe a lot, but everybody knows about Ming vase.
1: Yes, and that is the theme of this episode, is the, basically the source city of the Ming vase. It's actually from a city called Jingdezhen. I'm not sure if you've heard about it before.
2: Jingdezhen. I've never heard of it. Where is it?
1: It's in Jiangxi province. And Jingdezhen is the place 99% of the time where this Ming vase was imported.
2: I think it must have been in the news a lot, maybe from, not a lot, but just like maybe from auctions, because the reason I know about that and the reason people know about that in the West is because Ming vases are always so expensive.
1: One thing is because it's antique.
2: Yes.
1: And the other thing is because it's really rare. And also because of the design of it, it has the white as its base color and then have that bluish drawing on top of that. And that is basically the signature design of any porcelain coming out from Jingdezhen.
2: Interesting.
1: And it's also why Jingdezhen is called the porcelain capital of China.
2: So even during the Ming Dynasty, Jingdezhen was the place where it was being produced. And I didn't know this. So with Ming vases, you can always tell because the base is white, and then it's a blue painting on top.
1: Yeah, it's the signature of, but it's not all, every piece coming out of the Ming Dynasty was designed in the blue and white color.
2: Oh, okay.
1: It's just the ones coming out of Jingdezhen is kind of the signature ones. It's also representable on some level of Chinese porcelains.
2: I see.
1: And that brings us to the core vocabulary of all the expression of surround porcelain, which is 瓷器.
2: 瓷器.
1: Yes, 瓷器. But when it comes to other things, like, I'm really not sure about the differences between porcelain and ceramics. But in Chinese, it's 陶瓷.
2: 陶瓷.
1: That's ceramics.
2: Okay.
1: But when it comes to porcelain, it's 瓷器. I bet it has something to do with the techniques, the making, maybe the materials.

0: behind the making of these products. But I think for a lot of people, porcelains and ceramics and even pottery are some of the similar ideas, because is that something you can have the hands-on experiences?
1: Yes, I've done that.
0: Yeah, you've done pottery?
1: Well, no, see, that's kind of misleading. I took one pottery class and I thought it was going to be like, do you know the movie Ghost?
0: Yeah, yeah. Oh, Patrick Swayze. As romantic as that.
1: Well, I wasn't thinking about the romance, but I just wanted to have the spinning thing. And then I'm sitting there with my hands and they like slide up and down and you shape it, right? I thought that's what I was going to do.
0: Yeah.
1: That is not what I did.
0: What did you do?
1: Well, I don't know if it was just this place or if it was just like lesson number one, but they bring you out like a rectangle of clay.
0: Mm-hmm.
1: And it's already flattened out and everything. It looks like cookie dough
0: mm-hmm.
1: before you press the cookie cutter into it. And then what I made was a flower pot. So all I needed to do was to put something in the middle of it and then roll it. And then I used like a knife to design whatever I wanted. And then
0: so you
1: I
0: don't have that
1: it.
0: Spinning.
1: No, they said, I asked immediately.

0: That's very disappointing.
1: Just give me my rectangle then, I guess.
0: Yeah, and also when it comes to the Chinese expression of that spinning of the clay is called la pi.
1: La pi.
0: And it was very confusing to me before when they're talking about pi in porcelain and ceramic making.
1: Why? What's that character?
0: I don't get what does pi mean. And then I realized that's basically the clay.
1: Oh, okay.
0: Yeah. And that's the clay when you are trying to sort of build, like what you did with that rectangle block. That's basically the pi in porcelain making. And when they are saying la pi because it's spinning, and they're sort of trying to do a lot of actions surrounding that piece of clay, and that's what they call in the basically the first several stages of you making a porcelain.
1: I'm not giving up on that dream. I would love to learn how to make something using that, but I also asked them, like, oh, because they said, oh no, that's what the, you know, pro, is that the right word? I don't know what the real artists do. And I don't know if that's like years of learning or if
0: I bet it is.
1: Well, to make something successfully.
0: Yeah.
1: But I mean, anybody could just sit down there and fail, right?
0: Even the artists themselves, it's not like a one-time guaranteed success in making those clay actions.
1: Yeah. But anyway, I'm not giving up on that. I really want to try that out someday.
0: Maybe you can play with the rectangle block enough.
1: It just looks so peaceful, doesn't it?
0: I actually saw a video about a very young artist. I think she lived in Canada. She was trying to build her own pottery or porcelain studio.
1: Wow.
0: With her own design. And she filmed her trying to do that la pi action to have that spinning of clay. It was very frustrating
1: To get the shape right.
0: You can get things wrong so easily
1: and it collapses on you.
0: And then
1: you have to start over again.
0: And she filmed her multiple times, you know, having that frustration moment to fold the clay back into its original.
1: Maybe it's not peaceful.
0: Not as peaceful.
1: It's anger inducing.
0: At least not as peaceful and romantic as what the movie showed.
1: Yeah.
0: You know, when it comes to the history of Jingdezhen, and I checked it before the show, which is very interestingly, because in the beginning part of Chinese porcelain history, Jingdezhen was not really on the list of one of the famous places for producing porcelains. It was mostly in the Song Dynasty, that was around 1,000 years ago. We call them the kiln.
1: Oh.
0: Or in Chinese is yao, which is much simpler. And I encourage people.
1: You're now teaching me English and Chinese.
0: Because it's porcelain making.
1: What's it called in Chinese?
0: It's yao.
1: Yao.
0: But before Jingdezhen became really famous, we normally, a lot of Chinese people would refer to different yaos in China as the basis of different design of porcelains. And at that time, you know, 1,000 years, more than 1,000 years ago, most of the porcelain were only produced for the royal family, the imperial family. So Jingdezhen at that time was kind of famous, but only among the ordinary people, among the civil society.
1: So it was a place that was not known for producing art at all.
0: I think at that time, more than around 2,000 years ago, Jingdezhen start to produce their own porcelain, but that's mostly facing the general public.
1: Oh, it was porcelain for the public.
0: Yeah, for the public.
1: Oh,
0: only around the Yuan Dynasty, you know, the dynasty before the Ming period, that Jingdezhen rose to fame. And also because of the trade, because a lot of the porcelain were exported to outside of China.
1: Was the Ming Dynasty the one that was the most artistic?
0: For
1: porcelain.
0: Yeah, for Jingdezhen's porcelain, that's the time when he started to climb to the top of porcelain making in China, both in artistics and also in production.
1: Interesting.
0: So that's basically a little brief history when it comes to the porcelain coming out of Jingdezhen. And that's why it's called the porcelain capital, Ziqi Zhidu.
1: Ziqi
0: Zhidu.
1: Zhidu.
0: Which is
1: Zhidu is capital.

0: who is capital. 支 is the
1: of
0: yes.
1: Yeah.
0: Thank you for teaching me Chinese. But it has a history of more than 2,000 years, and the white and blue design was the design that most people outside of China know about Jingdezhen.
1: And I guess it's what the people in the Ming Dynasty, maybe the emperor, maybe that's the design that was most popular, or the colors that were most popular.
0: Yeah, I think it was the invention at that time. Mm. You know, before Jingdezhen's design of that blue and white, I think the imperial family, at least, they want the color to be very subtle, almost like a greenish, very light greenish color.
1: Okay, like a light green.
0: Yeah, very light greenish color.
1: Is that culture related, or is that just personal preference?
0: I think both. I think both. Because when it comes to imperial family, they'd all have their own different personal preferences. Because fast forward to the dynasty after the Ming period, very interestingly, you can start to see the different preferences coming out from different emperors. For example, one particular emperor is more of a minimalist, that he likes design that's very simple.
1: Okay.
0: But the other one, for example, Qianlong, just enjoy having everything on his vase, like the flowers, the birds, the plants, the skies, the moons, the suns, and different figures of people. And that's basically shown, you know, different preferences of emperors. But fast forward to now, I think what's also making Jingdezhen still very special is still have that culture of porcelain making, and even attracting a lot of young people and artists, actually, that they want to start their own studio in Jingdezhen, and to explore not only the materials, the history, you know, the design, and talking with different Yao owners, Yao manufacturers, and design their own very modern porcelain art.
1: It must be very competitive, I would think, because if you're going to go to that city as a porcelain artist, that's like the place to be.
0: Yeah.
1: It would be like going to Hollywood to become an actor. Well, all of the artists who go to
0: the best of the best.
1: Right. So all of the artists who go to this city are going to be aspiring to be great, of course, but that's true for every other artist who's going there too.
0: Yeah, that can be very competitive, but also that means that's the place where you can have a lot of opportunities, because you can talk to your peer artists, you can talk to the masters behind the traditional techniques surrounding Jingdezhen's porcelain making. Mm. And, you know, the Canadian artist introduced before that she also went to Jingdezhen to sort of want to look for the next inspiration, the next techniques when it comes to porcelain making.
1: So with the porcelain, it's thin, right? It's thinner than the clay.
0: You mean pottery?
1: Yeah.
0: Tao qi. Which is pottery.
1: Yeah.
0: Yeah. Well, it depends. Mm. It depends on the design. It can be as thin as paper. I remember being on one of the exhibits here in Beijing, showing a lot of different designs of porcelains. And one of the, I won't say it's a statue, but the artwork shown there is a stack of paper.
1: Mm.
0: It's made of porcelain.
1: And
0: you can just see the stack of paper exactly like that from a distance.
1: That's really cool. You know, when I go to museums, usually I'm a little bored, but one thing that I really like is looking at art from a long time ago. And I went to the Forbidden City, and I don't know the dynasties that the vases came from, but there's a section of the Forbidden City that's kind of like a museum, kind of, and the art in there is gorgeous.
0: You mean the porcelain or?
1: Yeah. Well, I'm not an expert, and I don't really know what I'm looking at when I look at it, but it's just the different vases of different sizes and shapes, and they're just so beautiful.
0: I mean, when it's beautiful, you know, regardless of, you know, all the history and, you know, meaning behind it, if it's a beautiful thing, you start to appreciate. And I think you would be enjoying yourself if you visit Jingdezhen, Steve,

0: because they also have like a China, Jingdezhen China Ceramic Museum. It's also one of China's largest ceramic museums.
1: Oh, wow. That must be cool.
0: Yeah, showing the 2,000 years of porcelain history in Jingdezhen, also in China, and also showing the differences between the imperial porcelain and the public, you know, the porcelain facing the general public, and also the modern ceramic art, which can take in different forms. We have mugs. I think I've bought a lot of cups. I was obsessed with buying a lot of teacups coming out from Jingdezhen at one time.
1: This may be a stupid question. From Jingdezhen, can you, like, go on Jingdong and just

0: attracting a lot of even Gen Zers going there, not only for a short time travel, but also for a long time stay, like start a short time travel, but also for a long time stay, like starting their own studios, or just have like a hands-on experiences about the spinning of clay.
1: It's cool that you can just order it and have it shipped anywhere in the country. It would make a great gift, I think, for anyone who's coming from, you know, outside of China to visit China, and they want to think about what to bring home as a gift for their, mm-hmm. you know, friends or family. That would be a good gift. And the fact that you can order it, you wouldn't even have to visit the city. You could visit Beijing, and if you're here for a week, you could just order it from the city and then have it delivered to your hotel or something and take it home with you.
0: Yeah, and they have all the wrappings for you because you don't have to worry about having them broken along the shipping, so on and so forth.
1: Perfect.
0: Would you buy like a set of something porcelain making for your family?
1: I think I would, yeah, because it's just got the story behind it, right? Like Jingdezhen was the place during the Ming Dynasty that was the Ming vases were that came from this city, became world famous because of the story that comes with it. If it was just like a piece of pottery, probably not. But because you've got the story of the city behind it and its connection to the Ming Dynasty, I think that's very cool.
0: But I would encourage you to visit Jingdezhen. Regardless.
1: Have you been, you've been there before?
0: No, I haven't been to Jingdezhen myself, but I've been to another city that's also very famous for its own porcelain history.
1: What's that called?
0: Which is called Dehua.
1: Dehua?
0: Yeah, it's in Fujian province and is known for producing white porcelain, pure white, very beautiful. And also when it comes to the Fujian province, they have their own tea cultures. And so they produce a lot of tea surrounding the tea culture porcelain, like teacups and teapots.
1: Is there like a big competition between those two regions about whose porcelain is the best?
0: I think in history, I bet they have this kind of competition.
1: I bet so.
0: Yeah, but when it comes to Dehua, they are also a port city. So when we're talking about trading in ancient times of the porcelain coming out of Jingdezhen, because Jingdezhen was located in the inland areas, they would ship their porcelain to the city near Dehua and then ship them outside of China to everywhere else in the world. And yeah, that's a very interesting period of time. And also very, I think famously, that's where China got its English name from. You know, when people start to talk about China, the fine China, and the country China is the same word, right?
1: Yes.
0: That's because China's brand in ancient times was built on Ciqi, on porcelain.
1: Huh. So this has been around and this has been well established for a long time. And even in 2026, those cities, those areas continue to be the porcelain capitals of the country.
0: Yeah, not only for the porcelain makers themselves, but also for a lot of young people, because when you go to an artistic town like Jingdezhen, you want to experience the slow life, the very artistic life, which is, when it comes to slow life in Chinese, is 慢生活.
1: 慢生活.
0: Yeah, 慢 meaning slow, and life is 生活.
1: 慢生活.
0: Yes, and because they have a slower lifestyle, especially compared with big cities like Beijing, where you need to be very fast-paced. And so when it comes to porcelain making, I think when it comes to playing with that dough of clay, playing with that la pi, with the spinning of the clay, for a lot of young people, it's also a very relaxing and therapeutical experiences. I'm not sure with you, when you are playing with that rectangle block of clay, would you be considered to be a period of time that you are able to concentrate only on that piece of clay?

0: it, you keep going back and you keep improving your skills, the more enjoyable it would be.
1: Yeah.
0: And I mean, if you get good at that, proving your skills, the more enjoyable it would be.
1: Yeah.
0: And I mean, if you get good at that, you don't even have to think about what to get people for their birthday.
1: Oh, and also very thoughtful gift.
0: Yeah.
1: I made it myself.
0: Exactly.
1: And even though the design could be looking like a bit silly, a bit childish, but I think that's also adds on to the value behind that gift.
0: It might only work once, though, because I was just thinking, like, if you give your husband or your wife, like, the first anniversary, you're like, I took some pottery classes and I made this for you.
1: Uh-huh.
0: And they would feel like, wow, that's amazing.
1: Mm-hmm.
0: And then the next year, if you said, remember that pottery class I took? Yeah, I also made this for you.
1: But it's better now this time.
0: I don't know if it would carry.
1: They will have a line of ceramic cups, vases.
0: 23 flower pots representing all 23 years we've been married.
1: And having I love you on each one of the bowls.
0: Yeah, right.
1: That would be hilarious.
0: It would be.
1: But it would still be a way to express yourself. I mean, when you're designing that, can have a flower if you want to. You can also design a bird on it.
0: If you're
1: really good at it.
0: Mm.
1: So that's why I think for a lot of young people, they want to go to Jingdezhen and have that hands-on experiences to make pottery, to make ceramics and porcelains themselves. And also for Jingdezhen, they have this migratory bird projects that are attracting a lot of young people, especially young artists. I think more than 3,000 artists from over 50 countries and regions each year for artist residency, so they can come to learn the wheel throwing.
0: Oh, wow.
1: They can paint their own traditional blue and white porcelain and experiment with the glaze, because when it comes to glaze, it's also very important in porcelain making, which is shang you. Yeah, which is the process of applying a liquid glass coating
0: gives it that mirror kind of look to it.
1: Yeah, and even today I've also seen some porcelain produced today that's almost look identical to jade.
0: That particular color green.
1: That texture of having that glass-like coating outside and almost like transparent but not transparent.
0: Mm-hmm.
1: So I think it has to be, may have something to do with the glazing, the shangyou techniques behind. But that is the technique.

0: hot pot the other night.
1: Mm-hmm.
0: I couldn't even eat it.
1: Because it's too spicy?
0: Yep.
1: Is it a Chongqing style or?
0: Yep. It was a Sichuan hot pot place. And it was hotter.
1: Mm-hmm.
0: I mean, we're in Beijing. It was hotter than I had in Sichuan province.
1: Did you order? Because they also offer different levels of spiciness.
0: Yes, I ordered the hottest one.
1: You want to challenge yourself a little bit?
0: Well, and in Chongqing, they told me we gave you the hottest one. And now I'm thinking they were lying. They just
1: being
0: tried to,
1: nice.
0: Yeah, they just tried to make me feel good because I had like 7 bites of this and I couldn't eat anymore. It was unbelievable. So is that food in this province hotter than Sichuan province?
1: Yeah, when it comes to the spiciness.
0: Really?
1: That's my judgment.
0: Really?
1: Yeah, because when it comes to Chengdu, they also have that numbing incorporated with the spiciness.
0: Yep.
1: So it's kind of more complex. But when it comes to Jiangxi, they just throw in different kinds of chilies inside.
0: Just whatever.
1: Yeah, it's a red dish everywhere you go. But I bet they want to have a competition between people in Jiangxi and people coming from Sichuan to see who can tolerate the spiciness. And that would be a fun challenge to watch and listen to. And that brings us to the end of today's Takeaway Chinese. I'm Feifei with Steve Heatherly here in the studio. For more episodes of the show, you can visit our website at radio.cgtn.com and go to the column podcast. 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Just search for Takeaway Chinese. I'm Feifei, and thank you, Steve, for joining me today for Takeaway Chinese.
0: Bye.

0: There are more than 1 million marine species known to man. This is a beautiful, dangerous, powerful, and yet fragile world of creatures. But the reality is that there are only 1/10 of the fish in the ocean today, compared to that of the age of discovery. I am Huang Rui, your host on Voice of the South China Sea. No one is an island. Despite the distance between us, we are always connected.
1: 您即将收听到的是南海旅行家

0: 这里是中央广播电视。
1: 一位留学生年过花甲去
2: Voice of South China Sea from China
0: 之声
2: The Voice of South China Sea from China Media Group，
0: 让不同的人听见彼此。
3: Now the news. I'm Shane Bigham. Chinese President Xi Jinping and Brazilian President Luiz Inácio Lula da Silva have pledged to deepen cooperation and inject more stability into a turbulent world. In a phone call, President Xi said China and Brazil, as key members of the Global South, should work together to improve global governance, uphold fairness and justice, and advance BRICS cooperation. Lula said Brazil-China relations have made positive progress, with trade reaching a new high and cooperation expanding across various fields. He expressed hope for deeper collaboration with China in areas including artificial intelligence, energy, and minerals, and welcome more Chinese investment in Brazil. Both leaders agreed to strengthen coordination on multilateral issues, defend multilateralism, and seek dialogue-based solutions to global challenges.China's electronics industry posted a 97% increase in profits in the first half of the year. The sector contributed 8.5 points to the overall growth of major industrial firms. The National Bureau of Statistics attributed the growth to the wide adoption of artificial intelligence and growing demand for computing power. Officials say China will continue to foster emerging and future industries, upgrade traditional industries, and promote the high-quality development of the industrial economy.China will step up support for people with autism over the next 5 years, expanding early screening and intervention services for children. The country will also increase the availability of specialized education programs. The measures are part of a broader effort to improve services for people with disabilities over the 15th five-year plan period through 2030. Officials say the services include a nationwide initiative to provide support across the entire life cycle of people with autism.Preparations for the 23rd China-ASEAN Expo in Nanning in September have entered the final phase. This year's expo features an upgraded ASEAN exhibition zone covering around 20,000 square meters. Beyond traditional consumer goods, participating countries will showcase cutting-edge products in AI, green energy, and other high-tech fields.Timor-Leste will make its first appearance at the Expo's Commodity Pavilion as a formal ASEAN member state. The Philippines is the themed country of this year's expo, and a Philippine AI startup will debut at the event.Iranian Foreign Ministry spokesman Esmail Begay said the United States is exchanging messages with Iran through mediators, including Pakistan and Qatar. He said any dialogue would require the proper ground to be restored, accusing Washington of violating previous commitments. Earlier, U.S. Ambassador to the United Nations Mike Waltz said President Donald Trump had paused attacks on Iran to allow more room for diplomacy. The Pentagon halted bombing operations after 13 nights of escalating strikes, while no Iranian attacks on neighboring countries were reported.Iran and Russia have condemned Ukraine's attack on an Iranian commercial vessel in the Caspian Sea, calling it a violation of international law. Iranian Foreign Minister Abbas Araghchi said the strike threatened national security, while Russian Foreign Minister Sergey Lavrov called it a threat to trade routes. Iran said the attack caused the ship to explode, killing a sailor and injuring three others. Ukraine said it targeted Russian vessels carrying Iran-linked military cargo.Wildfires have continued to spread across central Spain, with a blaze in Avila becoming the largest in the country's history after consuming around 50,000 hectares. Authorities said fires in Avila, Madrid, and Toledo have affected more than 77,000 hectares, forcing nearly 100,000 people to evacuate or remain indoors. Ken Brown has more.
4: Authorities are stopping different access to different areas because this fire is still moving. They are saying that certain fronts of the fire are more under control, but it is burning a little bit closer to the center of the city, to Madrid. Four planes have arrived from the European Union, two from Greece and two from Italy. They are in the air in Avila on the other side of these mountains here behind me. Hundreds of firefighters, 400 was the last count I heard, but I think it's much more than that now, battling this fire.
3: A court has sentenced former South Korean President Yoon Suk-yeol to an 18-month suspended prison term for making false statements during his 2022 presidential campaign. The Seoul Central District Court found Yoon lied about his ties to a shaman and a former tax official. If upheld, the verdict could force Yoon's party to repay $27 million in reimbursed election funds. His attorney said Yoon's denied any wrongdoing and plans to appeal the verdict. Yoon is already facing life in prison over his December 2024 martial law declaration.That's the news. I'm Shane Bigham.

0: This is Round Table.
1: For over 1,000 years, one Chinese city turned mud into gold, crafting ceramics so exquisite that kings demanded them. Rivals tried to steal the recipe, and the very name of the material became a global shorthand for the country itself. Now, that centuries-long run of mastery has just landed Qingdezhen on UNESCO's World Heritage List. But beyond the prestige, this is a story of innovation and how a single industry shaped taste and trade across oceans. After that, AI has become the first place we go for answers. Trip planning? Yup. Emails? Of course. Even health questions sometimes. It's useful most of the time. It's very fast. Can't argue that. But a recent story out of China makes us wonder, are we trusting it a little too much? On today's Soapbox, we're asking what happens when we stop questioning the answers we get. We're live from our studios here in Beijing. This is Roundtable. I'm Steve Hatherley. Thanks for being with us today. And for the show, I'm with Yu Shen and Yu Shan. First up, when you hear the word China, what comes to mind? For most people, it's either the country or the fine porcelain sitting in a display cabinet somewhere. What's remarkable is that those two meanings are connected. For centuries, China produced porcelain so beautiful, so durable, and so difficult to copy that in many parts of the world, the material itself simply became known as China. And if there is one place that tells that story better than anywhere else, it's Qingdezhen.
2: Porcelain is an enduring emblem of Chinese civilization. From Song Qing Bai to Yuan Blue and White, Ming Polychrome, and Qing Famille Rose, Qingdezhen scaled peak after peak in the history of ceramics. With its kiln fire burning for a millennium without cease, Qingdezhen preserves the world's only handmade porcelain heritage of its kind.
3: I therefore declare draft decision 48-AB-16 adopted.
1: For more than 1,000 years, this city in Jiangxi province has been making porcelain. Emperors commissioned it. Merchants carried it across oceans. European kings collected it. Entire industries were built trying to copy it. Now, as you just heard, that extraordinary history has received one of the world's highest cultural honors. On July 25th, UNESCO officially added the Qingdezhen Handcraft Porcelain Industry Sites to its World Heritage List, recognizing not just the city, but an industrial and cultural tradition that helped shape global trade, technology, and artistic exchange for more than a millennium. So today, let's explore how one Chinese city became the porcelain capital of the world and why its influence can still be found on dining tables, in museums, and even in the English language itself. Yushan and Yushan, good afternoon to you both. That clip we heard was from CGTN. That was the actual announcement. You heard at the very end, and you heard the crowd clapping when it was accepted to UNESCO. So a really cool story, and it's so wonderful to see the art and the city get recognized.
4: Yeah, it's a news that make every Chinese so proud of. And as we heard about it over the weekend, it was on July the 25th that was announced during the 48th session of the UNESCO World Heritage Committee held in Busan, South Korea, that Qingdezhen Handicraft Porcelain Industry Site is added to the World Heritage List. So this has a lot of significant meanings for it. For one, it marks a major milestone as Qingdezhen became China's 61st World Heritage Site. And also this inscription represents two major milestones in world heritage history. First, it is the first time China has successfully nominated an industrial heritage site for world heritage status. And also it is the first world heritage site in the world themed specifically around porcelain.
1: It's pretty cool, huh?
4: Yeah, yeah. I mean, we always hear about porcelain, and perhaps a lot of us know that it originated in China. Perhaps they also know it's in Qingdezhen, but now it's making its name even further.
1: Yeah, and there was kind of a gap on UNESCO's global roster, if you want to call it a roster of recognition. And porcelain just wasn't on that list for a very long time, but now it is. Mm. Yeah, it happened in Busan, South Korea. I used to live there for a year and a half, and there were a lot of people, important people that were there recognizing this.
5: Yeah, addressing the assembly following the vote, Rao Quan, who is a Chinese Vice Minister of Culture and Tourism and head of the National Cultural Heritage Administration, reaffirmed China's commitment to the World Heritage Convention. He pledged that China would continue to strengthen the integrated protection, conservation, and sustainable use of the sites while working alongside international partners to safeguard the shared heritage of humanity. So it is becoming the, I think, the treasure of the world now.
1: International recognition as well. Representatives from around the world were there, and they said it was a wonderful decision. They called the inscription a great achievement, not only for China, but also for the global community as it becomes a shared cultural treasure. So that was great to see as well. All right, well, let's talk about more specifics then. Why then, or what exactly did UNESCO recognize here, and why is this such a significant moment?
4: So, a zhen in Chinese is a town. So, Jingdezhen is literally Jingde Town.
1: Ah, Jingde Town, okay.
4: Yeah, we're not...
1: You didn't know that, Yushan?
4: No.
5: It's just so common to me, the three word is representing the city.
1: Uh-huh.
4: But it's not that the UNESCO is listing a town or one beautiful porcelain products. It actually recognized an entire industrial heritage system that surrounds that town named Jingde. And it's still operating continuously for more than 1,000 years after it first got its name and started operating the way it was and it is nowadays. So the newly inscribed World Heritage Site includes Qiang ruins, those from hundreds, thousands of years ago.
1: The kiln, that's the oven, right?
4: Yeah, the oven where the clay are put in, potted clay are put in to get fired and become porcelain. And then there's also the raw material workshops, the mining areas, transportation facilities, ancient neighborhoods, and the imperial Qian complex that once produced porcelain exclusively for China's emperors.
1: Wow.
4: You see, we grew up hearing about, well, this is more from Qing dynasty legacies, that there is Min, meaning the folk Qians, for grassroots, for normal people, for commoners. And then there's the imperial Qians, for royal emperors and royal families. And I was just learning about how, growing up, I was learning about how some collectors recognize so highly with the imperial ones, but the folk ones is the technique that has been lasting for over 1,000 years.
1: It's pretty cool. So,
4: yeah.
1: So this recognition isn't just the porcelain, it's not just the city, it's the porcelain in the city.
4: And also the cultural value it bears.
1: Yeah, so it's the design, it's the manufacturing, it's the transportation, it's the trade, and it's how these artists have perfected this craft over hundreds of years.
5: Mm.
1: And the fact that it's still essential to the city today.
5: Yeah, because it has a very significant meaning. UNESCO praised Jingdezhen as an exceptional example of a city built around a single craft. Rather than preserving one historic building or monument, the listing recognizes an entire urban landscape.

0: to firing the finished masterpiece.
1: The newly inscribed World Heritage Site includes...
0: It described the city as demonstrating the quote-unquote outstanding universal value.
2: Oven, right?
1: Yeah, the oven,
2: mm-hmm.
1: where the clay are put in, potted clay are put in to get fired mm. and become porcelain. And then there's also the raw material workshops, the mining areas, transportation facilities, ancient neighborhoods, and the imperial Qian complex that once produced porcelain exclusively for China's emperors.
2: Wow.
1: You see, we grew up hearing about, well, this is more... from Qing Dynasty legacies that there is minyao, meaning the folk qians for grassroots, for normal people, for commoners. And then there is the imperial qians for royal emperors and royal families. And I was just learning about how growing up, I was learning about how some collectors recognize so highly with the imperial ones, but the folk ones is the technique that has been last, this porcelain capital.
2: Yeah, what is it about the
1: place? This porcelain capital.
2: Yeah, what is it about the place?
1: And well, this place, this was made possible by a unique combination of natural advantages that surrounds Xingdezhen. So first, it had abundant, high-quality porcelain stone and clay. That's one good resource for making porcelain. And also, they have plentiful wood, I think it's pine tree, for Qian
2: yeah.
1: fuel.
2: Mm-hmm.
1: And thirdly, they have convenient waterway along Changjiang or Chang River. That means it's good for transportation all over China, even back in a few hundred years ago. And last but not least, there's the favorable landscape and climate that support Qian construction, ventilation, and the high temperature firing. Because any of these elements that I just mentioned, the geographical landscape, the ventilation, the high temperature remaining inside the kilns, any of these changed would cause a different result after the firing procedure is finished.
2: Yeah,
1: so
2: it's kind of like nature's perfect everything
1: yeah.
2: to create this absolutely stunning porcelain. And a long time ago, during those dynasties, the Ming and the Qing dynasties, Xingdezhen was the area that was known then too, I guess. Right now we call it the porcelain capital of China and the porcelain capital of the world.
1: Mm.
2: But even back during the Ming and Qing dynasties, that was the place where the craftsmen or the artists from different regions around the country, they would go there at that time too, right?
0: Yeah, skilled craftsmen from across the country gathered here to create exquisite porcelain production and ceramics for the royal court,
2: yeah,
0: establishing the whole city.
2: So you mentioned before, some of the porcelain was just for people like you and I, but then there was an exclusive group of craftsmen that were making porcelain exclusively for the emperor.
0: Yeah.
1: That's starting from Yuan Dynasty, before Ming. So that's around the time when the feudal government started to build specific divisions on supervising local craftspeople in just making a group or a batch of porcelain products for the imperial court. So that's when this rule started. And yeah, it's been continued for almost 1,000 years.
0: Mm. And they were saying that Xingdezhen's porcelain is celebrated for being as white as jade, as smooth as a mirror, as thin as paper, and as clear as a bell.
1: Mm.
0: And these reasons and these masterpieces were not only treasured by Chinese emperors, but were also exported along the ancient Silk Road, becoming one of China's most recognizable cultural symbols around the world.
2: You were telling me before the show, Yushin, that it's difficult to do a topic like this on radio because
0: yeah.
2: the beauty of these porcelain pieces is so exquisite that you feel like it's a little unjust that we don't get to show what it looks like for people who have never seen it before.
0: Yeah, you kind of have to see it yourself in your eyes and to see all of the details that you can never imagine in these porcelains. And even though I am saying this right now, it is still, I really recommend people who may be getting to some official websites or get some pictures, because you can totally see all of the details when you're checking out. They are the colors that you're using, and you can tell the temperature of the fire, of the kiln and everything.
2: Mm.
0: So it is just unimaginable.
2: I

0: know about, like Ming vases and things like, because they're famous, right, around the world. And I was looking at those pieces and I was thinking, this has got to be it. Like, I've seen it in the news before. I've heard people talk about it in movies or whatever, about these beautiful ancient Chinese porcelain pieces. And when I was looking at the Forbidden City, I thought, this has to be what they're talking about. I had never seen it. And so I do agree with you, now that I know what it was. Yeah, you kind of have to see it in person. So if you ever have the chance, go ahead. Now, that was a long time ago. You know, fast forward to today, and it's still a place where young artists, you know, hundreds of years ago, artists were flocking to Jingdezhen to go and create the porcelain pieces there. And that's still happening today, which is an amazing thing.
1: Yeah, that city is still where thousands, if not dozens of thousands of young artists are gathering nowadays to try to create porcelain of their own modern design. So nowadays, more than 60,000 young artists, designers, and entrepreneurs from across China and around the world are gathering to Jingdezhen. And that's known, that action of gathering there is known as Jingpiao. So literally people who drift to Jingdezhen as a way of migrating there and starting to build a career there from, and even though they're not even originally from there.
2: Because you call people who are living in and migrating to Beijing, Jing, what was that word? Like a Beipiao? Yes. Yeah, and then they call people who live in Jingdezhen Jingpiao.
0: Oh, so, the people who just kind of naturally migrate there.
2: Exactly.
0: It's
2: and
0: pretty cool.
2: Yeah, it is, I think, now the new reflection of the porcelain culture and the designing culture, because they are innovating their own contemporary skills and techniques into these century-old porcelain techniques. They're giving kind of new life to the city, some ceramic heritage, and also ensuring that the stories of Jingdezhen continues for generations
0: that,
2: to come.
0: That kind of answers how Jingdezhen became the porcelain capital of China.
2: Yeah.
0: But it doesn't answer the question about it a long time ago as well, right?
1: Yeah, that's we can kind of assume that Jingdezhen became famous because it made beautiful porcelain, but beauty alone doesn't explain why its influence spread so vast across continents. So the real story is that Jingdezhen arrived at exactly the right moment in history. So from the Song Dynasty onward, China's expanding maritime trade routes, including the maritime Silk Road, allowed porcelain to travel far beyond its border to other countries. And during the Ming Dynasty, especially under the voyages of Zheng He, Chinese ceramics reached Southeast Asia, South Asia, and Middle East and East Africa in unprecedented quantities. But at that time, you can imagine how pricey those porcelain would be for those recipient countries, because along the way there's got to be collateral damage, there got

0: Yeah, it is, I think, now the new...
1: old era.
0: Yeah.
1: And you had all of these, I mean...
0: the designing culture, because they are innovating.
1: All of these, I mean, millions of pieces of Chinese porcelain were being exported overseas every single year. And it became one of the most valuable export products that the country had. You had silk and you had tea, but porcelain was right there with it, and that's why they called it white gold at the time, because of the fact that people wanted it so badly and it was so valuable as well. So the richest of families, they put it up as kind of a status symbol, like, oh, look what I got, this one of the most beautiful pieces in the world. And then European monarchs too, they filled their palace rooms with it, with these they started their own collections, and that's kind of how it became, or at least that's where it started to become, the porcelain capital as well of the world as well.
2: Just FYI, the white and blue flowered porcelain is not the only type of porcelain China was exporting around the world starting from Ming Dynasty. We also have I think that's also in eastern China, not too far away from Jiangxi province, where Jingdezhen is located. That's in Fujian, in an area called Longquan, where they produce Longquan Qingci, which is a green porcelain that also get batches and batches outside to perhaps not so much in European countries, but in southern area in the global south that we call today. So that's also part of our heritage here. But also for porcelain, when people mention it, it's the white gold that got its name famous first, I believe.
1: So what is, I mean, after that in Europe, they spent hundreds of years trying to copy it. They thought, this is amazing.
2: Oh.
1: We want to make it ourselves as well. But they had a very difficult time doing that. So what was it about the porcelain coming from Jingdezhen that made it so difficult to copy and replicate?
0: Yeah, because back then, no one outside China knew how to make it, right? And I think that thanks to the very, very strict standard back then when people started to make maybe the imperial standard or from the imperial kilns. And then because there are actually historical records, and now from the museums, we can see that even the slightest flaw could lead to a piece being just rejected or destroyed.
1: The emperors were kind of famous for that, right? If it wasn't perfect, they would have it smashed.
0: Yeah, and then archaeologists, you know, have since uncovered large pits filled with broken imperial porcelain.
1: Because they were imperfect.
0: Exactly.
1: What a waste, huh?
0: And what is interesting is that many of these discarded pieces would be considered museum quality masterpieces today.
2: For us today, of course.
1: Yeah, right.
0: Yeah, so I think that is kind of one of the reflections that telling people how exquisite, how hard it could be when you want to have a perfect, that kind of that kind of perfect porcelain that you can get.
1: Without any flaws at all. Just completely flawless.
2: And the replication is also made hard because, yeah, you mentioned earlier, Yushun, that it's so complex to make. I heard that just gathering raw materials and putting it into shape and putting it into the kiln and everything else, adding up together, there are more than 70 separate steps. And that's like a streamlined flow of work done by dozens of staff

0: years ago, that you can never imagine OKP, even the slightest flaw could lead to a piece, because they need to fire the kiln.
1: Famous for that, right? If it wasn't perfect, they would have it smashed.
0: Yeah, and then archaeologists, you know, have since uncovered large pits filled with broken imperial porcelain.
1: Because they were imperfect.
0: Exactly.
1: What a waste, huh?
0: What is interesting is that many of these discarded pieces would be considered museum quality masterpieces today.
2: For us today, of course.
1: Yeah, right.
0: Yeah, so I think that is kind of one of the reflections that telling people how exquisite, how hard it could be when you want to have so white and almost translucent when held up to the light.
1: The famous color is the blue, right? So you've got the white vase, and then that cobalt blue color.
0: Yeah,
1: I think is one. It's not the only one, right? But it's just one of the most recognized. I mean, when people see that color combination, they know that's from Jingdezhen, which is pretty cool. And then you know, you think over the years about talking about quality. They've been doing this for 2,000 years. Think of all the lessons that were passed down from one artist in one generation to the next group of artists in the next generation to the next to the next to the next to the next. And then it just keeps getting better and better and better. So good, as a matter of fact, that it can command millions of dollars at international auctions. That's I think when I saw this first news, and this was a long time ago. This is years ago.
2: Yeah, there's one antique Jingdezhen porcelain commands that's immense prestigious on the international market due to its absolute rarity, that's for sure. And also there's historical provenance and unmatched craftsmanship. So one famous testament to this incredible demand occurred in 2014. I believe this is the case. Yeah, a 500-year-old Ming Dynasty Chenghua chicken cup, Jigang, a small wine cup crafted for the emperor. It's sold at Sotheby's in Hong Kong.
1: Sotheby's is the auction house.
2: That's what it is. And it's sold for a record-breaking $36 million U.S. dollars.
1: That's crazy, right?
2: For one cup.
1: Yeah, it's unbelievable. So it sells on the international, and that's not, you know, that common, right? It's not like every piece coming out of Jingdezhen is going to cost you $36 million.
2: No.
1: They have tons of affordable pieces, too, and that's how they do it today, right? We talk about live streaming e-commerce on the show a lot, and that's included in Jingdezhen's porcelain sales, too.
0: Yeah, they are kind of also using this whole city and the whole culture to make it also a contemporary industry, because the whole city is transformed into a thriving market connecting historic craftsmanship with global shoppers as well. So local studios and also artists and artisans sell ceramics nationwide and internationally through these e-commerce platforms and live streaming shopping events on social media. You can go to the live stream. I actually saw some of these live streaming rooms. I guess you get in, they will just exactly show you, because it's not like, okay, they have so many same cups in the shopping cart. You can just choose and buy one.
1: Uh-huh.
0: They specifically select this cup and show you
1: this piece, this particular piece.
0: Exactly. If you want it, you buy it. And then this product is gone. So it is also
1: it's not like shopping at IKEA.
0: Yeah.
2: Well, the uniqueness of that is each and every product is different. It's handmade.
1: Yeah.
2: So even though it's drawl of the same pattern, it can turn out very differently.
1: And that's why tourists love it too, because if you visit Jingdezhen and you want to take a piece of that white gold back home with you, it's really easy now, a lot easier considering, you know, global shipping and things like that. A lot of the local workshops or the local markets or factories, they'll offer you door-to-door international express shipping services. Isn't that amazing? So you visit this town on your vacation, you see a piece that you want, and then you just give your address and it's maybe they're waiting for you when you get back from your trip. That's pretty amazing.
2: Well, there are tips on Red Note saying that don't window shop whatever porcelain that you believe is what they say it is.
0: Yeah.
2: Sometimes it can be sold at a higher price and

0: with you being a tourist, being tricked in that game, you know, just like everywhere else that's known for tourism. So yeah, be careful when you're traveling there, when bringing back souvenirs.
1: It's, talking about tourists in the international crowd, but it's not just people who go and visit and then leave, because a lot of international artists will go to Jingdezhen as a hub, because if they're interested, if they're an artist in that craft, then that's the place to go.
2: One of the biggest misconceptions about World Heritage Sites is that they are frozen in time. And Jingdezhen is the opposite, because it is still a working city where porcelain is made every day. And it is a new contemporary industry right now. Thousands of artists, craftsmen, designers, and entrepreneurs continue to experiment with new techniques, as I said, while drawing inspiration from traditions that stretch back more than a millennium. So UNESCO's recognition is therefore not simply about protecting old kilns, it is also about protecting a living craft that continues to evolve.
1: Live and breathe as we speak today. And I guess that's what makes this UNESCO heritage recognition so meaningful, because I think a lot of the time, you know, a city might become famous because of a great moment in history. And that's a wonderful thing, too, to be recognized for that. But this is very unique, because Jingdezhen became famous thousands of years ago, and then generation after generation after generation just kept improving the same craft. So for more than a couple of millennia, these people, and who also, and we didn't even get to any personal stories today, right?
2: Which yeah.

0: Just a really meaningful thing. You're listening to Roundtable. I'm Steve Hatherley today with Yushan and Yushin. Stay with us. We've got more on the way. Who go and visit and then leave because a lot of international on the way.
1: As you sip your morning coffee, we transport you from the sea of tulips in the countryside to the exciting moments of table tennis worlds.
2: France 3-0 to win the men's team title at table tennis.
1: As you commute in the hustle and bustle of

0: Real China through the eyes and voices of its people. Gain a unique global perspective on topics that resonate universally. Tune in and turn up the excitement dial on Roundtable as we bridge gaps and break barriers one discussion at a time. Don't just listen, be transformed.
1: Discussion keeps the world turning.
2: This is Roundtable.
3: 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I'm Steve Hatherley, today with Yushan and Yushun. Coming up, we've all done it. Asked AI for a recommendation, asked it to polish an email, asked it what that weird pain in your foot might be, because it's useful, it's fast, and lately it's become the first place that we seem to go for answers. But then a story came out of China about a journalist, a press card, and an AI that got it wrong. 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
4: What are they going to say?
5: Hear ye. Please gather round. It's time for the Soapbox. Yes!
3: It is time for the Soapbox once again. It's our segment where we find a piece of news that has been circulating online. It makes us stop and think, wait a minute, I feel something strong about that. We bring it here to the show and share those feelings with you. Yushan, you've got it for us today.
6: So today we're going to talk about something that I think almost all of us have started doing, sometimes without even realizing it. And you've kind of mentioned it before, like, when you are about to buy a new laptop, you ask AI which one to choose, which one has the best specs.
3: Yeah, and help me compare models, things like that.
6: Exactly. When you're writing an email, you ask AI to polish it. That's what I do. Mm-hmm. You have a strange pain in your shoulder, you ask AI what it might be.
7: That I do all the time.
3: Do you really?
7: Yes.
3: That's one thing I don't do.
7: I do whatever to avoid going to the hospital.
3: That scares me, though, asking AI for medical evaluations through my phone. I mean, without any proper inspection.
6: Yeah, anyway, just we have so many things that we may now think about AI. Because before long, AI has quietly become the first place that we go for answers. And honestly, I don't think, you know, it's necessarily a bad thing. AI is incredibly useful. But recently, a couple of stories made me wonder whether we are starting to trust it a little too much.
3: Go on, what happened then?
6: One story came from a journalist in China. Before, you know, interviewing a source, she sent a photo of her official press card to prove her identity. And then instead of trusting her, the interviewee uploaded the photo to an AI chatbot.
3: The photo of her ID.
6: Exactly. Oh. Kind of the proof of she being legit journalist.
3: Mm-hmm.
6: And the AI confidently declared that the press card was fake.
3: Oh, no.
6: So it was not saying, I'm not sure. It was not saying you should verify this with the issuing authority. It confidently listed several fatal flaws and even cited what sounded like official regulations. The interviewee believed the AI, canceled the interview, and eventually blocked the journalist.
3: Wow.
6: And the result is the press card was completely real. It was legit.
3: This was a real journalist.
6: Exactly. Even more surprising, when the journalist challenged the AI, it apologized and then just completely reversed its conclusion. Now seeing the press card fully compiled with official standards. And the answer changed in seconds. But the thing is that the interview was already gone.
3: Already canceled.
6: Ugh. Yeah.
3: Already canceled.
7: Poor lady.
3: Yeah, because the interviewee thought, oh, this is fake. AI told me this pass is fake. I'm going to cancel this interview. I don't know who this person is. And then the journalist challenged the AI and said, wait a minute. This is real.

0: And the AI said, oh, yeah, right, sorry, it is.
1: Yeah, the cost of, you know, giving wrong answers is so low, they will just change the answer and saying sorry and give you another answer that they think is right.
0: Mm-hmm.
1: So it's not, we're not even talking about it is real or not. It's just about AI. They will just give whatever kind of answer that you want.
0: And that's only one example. There are plenty of other examples.
1: Exactly. There have also been reports of AI-generated experts promoting products online. Some videos featured professors, doctors, or researchers who simply just don't exist. And they looked convincing enough that many consumers trusted their recommendations only, you know, to discover later that both the expert and the claims were entirely AI generated.
0: Yeah.
2: I think AI now, in my impression, works best for fictional writing. That the given context is completely without factual checking on anything.
0: Yeah.
2: Because if you do

0: press card was completely real. It was legit.
1: This was a real journalist.
0: Exactly. Even more surprising, when the journalist challenged the AI, it apologized and then just completely reversed its conclusion. Now seeing the press card fully compiled with official standards. And the answer changed in seconds. But the thing is that the interview was already gone.
1: Already canceled.
0: Yeah.
1: Already canceled.
2: Poor lady.
1: Yeah, because the interviewee thought, oh, this is fake. AI told me this pass is fake. I'm going to cancel this interview. I don't know who this person is. And then the journalist challenged the AI and said, wait a minute, this is real. And the AI said, oh, yeah, right. Sorry, it is.
0: Yeah, the cost of, you know, giving wrong answers is so low. They will just change the answer and saying sorry and give you another answer that they think is right. So it's not, we're not even talking about it is real or not. It's just about AI. They will just give whatever kind of answer that you want.
1: And that's only one example. There are plenty of other examples.
0: Exactly. Showing that, okay, this is something that you should believe in. And when people are, you know, and asking these kind of AIs, they probably don't even care about where is of that many consumers trusted their recommendations only, you know, to discover later that both the expert and the claims were entirely AI generated.
1: Yeah.
2: I think AI now, in my impression, works best for fictional writing. That the given context is completely without factual checking on anything.
1: Yeah.
2: Because if you do that, on the contrary, if you want to fact check things, it's always responding according to how you feed it, according to your tone of asking that question. So I would assume that that interviewee perhaps just threw in the picture of that poor journalist's certificate and asked something like with suspicion, like, oh, I don't think this is real. Is this real?
1: What you say is exactly how I feel about this too, because you're leading the AI. I think in a courtroom they might call that
2: person, and that's where the real conflicts in real life start to engage.
0: But in this case, yes, we are talking about a lot of you know, how AI can be so hallucinated, how they can give you very convincing answers that they just made up. But the thing is that should we even, you know, ask questions like this in the first place? So is it really the problem of the AI or the problem of people who are asking questions?
1: You mean that we're asking in the wrong way?
0: Or we're asking the wrong subject?
1: Right.
0: You know, this is, of course, something that we may need some very, very professional knowledge in.
1: Yeah.
0: But this kind of question is also, you need to be very, very clear on, okay, is the picture clear enough? Is the information in this clear enough? Is the question clear enough? They have an answer in their mind and they just want that kind of process of proving that.
1: Confirmation bias.
0: Yeah. Exactly.
1: Yeah. You keep asking until you find someone who agrees with your opinion, or you just surround yourself with people who support your opinion.
2: Aww.
1: But when AI becomes a yes machine for all of your opinions and all of your thoughts, well, then there's your confirmation bias sitting in the palm of your hand.
2: Well, the worst part is the judgments on whether one certificate is real or not. Perhaps it's the AI bot is referring to a real case. It's just not for the journalism case. It's just trying to support your assumption in ways in the quote-unquote evidence that it can find, and just being put onto the wrong place. And sometimes people will just believe that is the case for this particular encounter I'm having with this specific person, and that's where the real conflicts in real life start to engage.
0: But in this case, yes, we are talking about a lot of you know, how AI can be so hallucinated, how they can give you very convincing answers that they just made up. But the thing is that should we even, you know, ask questions like this in the first place? So is it really the problem of the AI or the problem of people who are asking questions?
1: You mean that we're asking in the wrong culture? We list our favorite thing as the final and third thing. That's
2: very
1: just
2: smart.
1: Very definitive. Total lie.
0: Oh, wow.
1: Obviously, she's my favorite thing, but I was just

0: just answering the question quickly. But to get out of it, I made up a story. I feel like that's what AI does a lot of the time.
1: Yeah,
0: well.
1: Just when you're being very, very definitive and confident, people will believe that you are saying the truth.
0: Yeah.
1: And, you know, of course, as you said, when we're using search engines, this kind of process forced us to think by ourselves. But now when we're using AI chatbots, they just give you directly a perfect answer that you want.
0: Yeah, independent thought is not something that human beings are a fan of these days, it seems. All right, well, we'll chat a little bit more about it. But first, I want to hear how you feel about it, Yushin. Are you ready for your soapbox?
1: Of course. That's why I've been thinking about this for a while, and that's when I will stand onto my soapbox. What struck me most about these stories wasn't that, you know, AI got... What struck me most about these stories wasn't that, you know, AI got something wrong or they were answering the wrong answer and then an hallucination. Humans get things wrong all the time. What surprised me was how quickly we were willing to stop thinking for ourselves. One thing I've noticed is that AI is becoming less like a search engine and more like that, you know, the friend who always has an answer. The problem is that friend never says, I don't know. Instead, AI almost always gives you something. And because the answer is so

0: maybe the most important question isn't whether AI can think like us, it's whether we will continue thinking for ourselves.
1: Yeah, well said there. Mm. Don't forget to stop thinking for yourself.
0: Yeah.
1: I said before, Yushan, I don't ask it for, because I have a relationship with ChatGPT.
2: Mm-hmm.
1: I've talked about it on the show before.
2: How so?
1: Well, it's kind of like my gym guide and trainer and stuff like that, in a way, right? Mm-hmm. But the thought crossed my mind, I want to be careful how much I share with this. Like, that thought actually went through my brain. I don't want to tell this thing too much about me or about my life. And that's why when you said you ask it for medical advice, I was like, because that's one of the places that I won't go with it.
2: But isn't that where this is all heading? Our data being kind of known or recorded, and if not somewhere in some data center, maybe in southwestern China, an avatar of me is being built in those giant boxes of computers.
1: Oh.
2: And somehow, I don't find that intriguing, or I don't find it absurd or making me feel uncomfortable. I just feel like,
1: it is what it is.
2: Okay. Yeah.
0: It is still the stage that we are, of course, we're trading our privacy kind of to have a more convenient service you can get. Of course, when you feed more personal information than you can feed to the AI, they will give you a more personalized and customized answer that you can get, knowing who you are, where you're located, where you're going, what kind of health status that you are having right now. But is that what you want? Or that's the question that we may have when we're first have the, you know, mobile payment. Do you want to trade your fingerprint with these kind of platforms so that you can have a more convenient payment?
2: Good comparison.
0: Yeah. It's just, yeah, still, we are in the period of coping with the whole development of AI. Yeah.
1: It's fine to ask. It's fine to get advice. But if it's important, then don't.

0: those giant boxes of computers. Oh. And somehow, I don't find that intrigue uncomfortable. I just feel like,
1: it is what it is.
0: Okay.
1: Scratch.
2: Yeah.
1: That beautiful, beautiful scratchy sound that you hear and can only hear from a vinyl record. It's become a thing in China's online social scenes, and everybody's doing it these days.
0: I can't believe I've never encounter a real vinyl before.
1: You've never held one
0: neither,
1: in your hands?
0: No, I held one in my hand, but did never really encounter one disc being played on one of those machines and have those little glitching sound. Yeah,
2: yep.
0: The needle on it and stuff. I always encounter like the fake props.
1: Yes, yes.
0: Not the real ones. But I'm fading out from this whole trend because according to the International Federation of the Phonographic Industry, the IFPI, the global physical recorded music revenue grew 8% in 2025, with vinyl sales increasing by 13.7%.
1: Yep.
0: And that covers the US, the UK, and France. They all recorded their highest vinyl.
1: Double check and maybe triple check to verify that it's correct, because it's wrong all the time. 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
3: Looking for passion? 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
1: For many people in China, and of course around the world, listening to music means opening up your app and stream.
2: A certain group of people, but
1: yeah,
2: it's
1: very niche, right?
2: Still a very niche area.
0: Why do you think people care about vinyls?
1: Oh, well, I think, you know, get on platforms like Bilibili and Xiaohongshu these days, videos of people carefully placing a record onto a turntable, lowering the needle, and then that little scratch.
2: Yeah.
1: That beautiful, beautiful scratchy sound that you hear and can only hear from a vinyl record. It's become a thing in China's online social scenes, and everybody's doing it these days.
0: I can't believe I've never encounter a real vinyl before.
1: You've never held one
0: neither,
1: in your hands?
0: No, I held one in my hand, but did never really encounter one disc being played on one of those machines and have those little glitching sound.
2: Yep.
0: Yeah, the needle on it and stuff. I always encounter like the fake props.
1: Yes, yes.
0: Not the real ones. But I'm fading out from this whole trend because according to the International Federation of the Phonographic Industry, the IFPI, the global physical recorded music revenue grew 8% in 2025, with vinyl sales increasing by 13.7%.
1: Yep.
0: And that covers the US, the UK, and France. They all recorded their highest vinyl revenue since the format's model revival began. I believe that's in around...
1: It's just heart-melting.
0: Yeah. That sounds like a scene from a 20th century or 19th century old movie.
1: I'm sure it probably is a scene from many movies back then.
2: And actually, because they are using the needles, it actually has limited time that you can use for each disc.
0: Mm-hmm.
2: So, of course, it's about that kind of special and unique ritual you will have every time that you pull out the disc and listen to the music. It keeps growing. I would say, of course, it's been popular in a certain group of people, but
1: yeah,
2: it's
1: very niche, right?
2: Still a very niche area.
0: Why do you think people care about vinyls?
1: Oh, well, I think, you know, I think a long time ago it was for audio
2: vinyl version of their records.
1: Yeah.
2: And a lot of people are buying them, different versions of their different albums, different colors, different forms of the vinyls, even have liquid inside different colors.
1: In Korea, and I sold it when I moved to China because it's so heavy.
2: Yeah.
1: and I didn't invest that much in it because every record I bought was a secondhand record. Yeah, there's something, it's a different listening experience.
0: Mm.
1: Of course, you can easily open your phone, open the app and press play. It's no problem. And actually, the audio quality will be, air quotes, better. But it's a different listening experience when you're at home with your record player. There's something romantic about it.
2: Mm.
1: There's something romantic about picking up
2: rent a DVD or CD from these shops and listen to it, watch the films, and then return it back and maybe for exchanging another one. These shops and listen to it, watch the films, and then return it back and maybe for exchanging another one. So this is kind of a culture that maybe stayed in that time, but

0: part of it still keep like stayed in the streets.
1: And I think the idea about, like, for me, the interpretation of CDs is probably closer to that for you, for vinyls for you, Steve. So when I listen to CD, I listen to the first song to perhaps the 12th song or the 12th piece of that music composition. So it's about the holistic experience of going through that whole album.
2: Yeah.
1: And following the flow of why this is sequeled in this particular way.
2: Yes.
1: And that's something that streaming music, playing on whatever music app you do nowadays, cannot replace.
2: Sure. I mean, there's a huge discussion about that in the music industry too, and that's a separate issue. You know, there's a complaint that artists don't make great albums anymore. They make great singles.
0: Ah.
2: Because that's what, you know, and this is a whole hot debate on the internet about how that's what record executives are looking for. They're looking for a hit. And that's why, you know, with MP3s and digital music these days, they just need to make a hot song.

0: And you asked me, you said, why did you sell it?
1: Around our generation when we were young.
2: Yeah,
0: it was going to be too heavy and too expensive to ship.
1: Yeah.
0: But I'll tell you this, the people that I sold those records to, they were so happy when they got them.
2: And I know.
0: The smile on their face was kind of a reward too.
1: In good hands.
2: Part of it still stayed in the streets.
1: And I think the idea about, like, for me, the interpretation of CDs is probably closer to that for you, for vinyls for you, Steve. So when I listen to CD, I listen to the first song to perhaps the 12th song or the 12th piece of that music composition. So it's about the holistic experience of going through that whole album and following the flow of why this is sequeled in this particular way.
0: Yes.
1: And that's something that streaming music, playing on whatever music app you do nowadays, cannot replace.
0: Sure. I mean, there's a huge discussion about that in the music industry too, and that's a separate issue. You know, there's a complaint that artists don't make great albums anymore.
3: Of news and information brought to you every weekday. Now here's your host.
4: Shane Bigham with you on this Monday, July 27th, 2026. You're listening to the Beijing Hour, coming to you live from the Chinese capital. On today's program, Iran suspended its counterattacks after the U.S. halted strikes, ending 13 days of active fighting. China's 12th named Storm of the Seasons weakened, but heavy rainfall remains in the forecast across central and southern regions. And China's visa-free entry rules are turning many destinations in the country into hot spots for global travelers. In business, China reports surging industrial profits through the first half of the year. In sports, Team China is showing strong at the BWF China Open in Chengzhou. In culture and entertainment, China's National Acrobatic Troupe has premiered its latest original show in Beijing. Now the day's top stories. The Iranian military says it suspended its strikes after the U.S. halted its attacks on Iran. This follows nearly 2 weeks of attacks and counterstrikes between the two sides. But Iran's skeptical of the U.S. decision.
0: They were so happy when they got them.
2: And I know.
0: The smile on their face was kind of a reward, too.
1: In good hands.
0: For me. Yeah, exactly. All right, that'll do it for Roundtable 4 today. Thanks for hanging out with us over the last hour or so. I'm Steve for Yushun and Yushan. Enjoy your time today and come back next time.
5: The
4: fast patterns.
6: Since the latest ceasefire has broken down, one would expect that the United States would be a lot more prepared to continue a more prolonged military campaign against Iran to bring the Iranians to the table. But also, it is not surprising in a sense that strategic thinking from the very beginning of this conflict on the part of Washington has been severely short-sighted and basically at the whim of the president's wishes. And I think these are the kinds of
4: 26. You're listening to the Beijing Hour, coming to you live from the Chinese capital. On today's program, Iran suspended its counterattacks after the U.S. halted strikes, ending 13 days of active fighting. China's 12th named Storm of the Seasons weakened, but heavy rainfall remains in the forecast across central and southern regions. And China's visa-free entry rules are turning many destinations in the country into hot spots for global travelers. In business, China reports surging industrial profits through the first half of the year. In sports, Team China is showing strong at the BWF China Open in Chengzhou. In culture and entertainment, China's National Acrobatic Troupe has premiered its latest original show in Beijing. Now the day's top stories. The Iranian military says it suspended its strikes after the U.S. halted its attacks on Iran. This follows nearly 2 weeks of attacks and counterstrikes between the two sides. But Iran's skeptical of the U.S. decision, saying it was more likely driven by tactical considerations. The Iranian foreign ministry says the U.S. has been exchanging messages with Iran through mediators. And this comes as Israeli Prime Minister Benjamin Netanyahu says he'll travel to New York City despite the city mayor's harsh criticism. He'll meet with President Donald Trump and discuss issues including Iran. Hussein Banai is an associate professor of international studies at Indiana University Bloomington. He says tit-for-tat strikes between the U.S. and Iran are likely to continue based on past patterns.
6: Since
4: the Iranian foreign minister says an attack on an Iranian commercial ship by Ukraine cannot go unanswered. Abbas Araghchi made the remarks in phone calls with EU foreign policy chief Kaya Kallas and Russian foreign minister Sergei Lavrov. Iranian media said the attack in the early hours of Friday in the Caspian

0: Caribbean Sea killed a sailor and injured three others. It led to the explosion of the vessel, which Iran said was carrying steel from Russia to Iran. Ukrainian President Volodymyr Zelensky said Saturday it hit a Russian warship and vessels used for transporting Iran-linked military cargo. Russia and Ukraine have continued to trade strikes on each other's critical infrastructure.
1: The stage when you see a kind of a diplomatic off-ramp being offered, the most important of which was the Islamabad talks, and we saw how that fell by the wayside. So one has to be skeptical if we just look at the pattern and think about what the next phase of this conflict is going to look like. And increasingly, it's going to look like, it seems, that there will be these sort of tit-for-tat attacks and each side holding firm to its position that the strait ought to be under its control. I saw some political scientists have shown how after each visit by Benjamin Netanyahu to the White House, there's new intelligence and operational information provided to the White House that the President Trump finds compelling enough to act on. And so I think we're going to see Netanyahu do more of the same of what he's done before. He'll probably perhaps have more fresh intelligence as to whereabouts of the supreme leader or more information on
0: and disarm Hezbollah, with pilot zones for handover now established. Rossi noted residents hope to return home despite the devastation, but warned that needs will be great for some time.
2: I was able to see also the level of destruction. I think, you know, if I had been, you know, touring around, I could have seen even more. And I think in the coming days, there'll be more and more access to Zalta and to greater parts of it. But I also saw a sense of hope, right? And I've heard a lot about people saying, oh, but it's that hope to be able to know that you can go home. And some people said, we don't care what it looks like there. We want to be home and we want to stay there. And so I think as long as making sure that they have, that we're able to provide that access, that we can provide the support, and that we can make sure that we provide that support to them.
0: Rossi emphasized that around 300,000 children require psychological support, while immediate priorities include shelter and protection for families. He stressed that recovery requires long-term commitment and sustained funding. Israel says at least 70,000 people died during its two-year bombardment of Gaza, which has destroyed the Palestinian enclave. Palestinian civil defense teams have launched a major operation to recover the remains of hundreds of people still believed to be underneath the rubble. Anedra Al-Tibi has more.
3: Sabra is one of Gaza City's hardest-hit neighborhoods. Dozens of homes were reduced to rubble in Israeli airstrikes, burying many residents beneath the debris. The Abu Sharia family was among the worst affected, losing more than 200 relatives. Many remain trapped beneath the rubble. Ibrahim Abu Sharia lost his children, his brothers, and many members of his extended family.
4: All the families here carry the same wound. Life was already difficult, and now it has become even harder. For nearly 3 years, we have come here every day remembering them. These recovery operations have renewed our pain. Even when remains are recovered, we cannot tell whose bones they are.
3: Civil defense crews face a daunting task amid massive destruction, with a severe shortage of heavy machinery and specialized equipment.
5: Every building here has victims beneath the rubble. This work requires heavy equipment, but unfortunately, it is not available in Gaza. Right now, we are working with this single excavator to recover the victims and remove the debris.
3: The International Committee of the Red Cross is supporting the operation with the fuel and equipment. Palestinian human rights groups estimate that more than 10,000 people remain missing beneath Gaza's rubble.
6: We are supporting the civil defense in Gaza to continue their excavation operations to recover deceased Palestinians beneath the rubble. Thousands of families in Gaza have been in agony and uncertainty for the past 2.5 years, waiting to be able to recover their loved ones, to mourn them and bury them.
3: According to the United Nations, more than 90% of Gaza's housing has been damaged or destroyed, while the Palestinian death toll has risen above 73,000.
7: This was once a thriving residential neighborhood. More than 2 years on, it has become

0: a recovery site where each layer of rubble cleared could bring another family one step closer to finding a missing loved one.
1: That was Nedra Al-Tibi reporting. Coming up, heavy rains in the forecast for central and southern China.
2: 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Uncover critical issues such as the Masai Mara's disrupted wildebeest migration and the drop in the Panama Canal's water levels. Delve into solutions for a sustainable future. Tune in to Climate Watch on your favorite podcast platform. 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
1: China's 12th named Storm of the Year's weakened into a tropical depression, but heavy rain still in the forecast for several provinces in the country's central and southern parts. A typhoon Nuo made landfall in Guangdong on Sunday. Authorities have lowered the emergency response level and begun a phased rollback of restrictions on schools, work, production, transport, and business operations. But heavy rainfall may persist in the coming days as the storm's residual circulation combines with the seasonal monsoon to keep conditions unsettled across the region. Rescue efforts continue in Gansu province after a flash flood hit Huichuan caused by sudden heavy rain. Over 300 firefighters and rescue dogs deployed to the town, evacuating around 250 campers. Wu Minghua is head of Dingxi Municipal Fire and Rescue Detachment, and he says search efforts focused on drone-located vehicles and debris sites for possible survivors.
3: We conducted the fourth round of search and rescue. Three drones have located the sites where vehicles were scattered. We searched for people around the vehicles and around items left behind on the water surface.
1: The floods left 10 people dead. 23 injured were hospitalized, and several critical cases have been transported to hospitals in Lanzhou. Rescuers paused during recurring downpours but resumed immediately after. Witnesses describe muddy water and rocks rushing down, injuring some before they could flee. Medical teams remain on site with provincial experts assisting. Central authorities have dispatched a work team to guide local relief efforts. Authorities have also activated a flood prevention emergency response for the northwestern province. A raging wildfire in southwest France has forced the evacuation of 220,000 people in a single region as flames creep ever closer to the wine city of Bordeaux. Evacuees are now packed into emergency shelters with no timeline for return until the blaze is brought under control. Sarah Coates has more.
4: This fire is getting incredibly close to Bordeaux. It's only 15 or so kilometres away from the edge of the city. It is fast moving. It is catastrophic. We do now have some fire vehicles going past us here now. There is a fire just up behind us. And as I said, it is moving pretty quickly. The wind has really, really picked up here. And it is just having absolutely devastating consequences. So far, there have been three firefighters killed, 42,000 hectares of land destroyed, 240 homes have burnt down, and there have been more than 220,000 people evacuated. Now, a lot of them have gone to a reception centre in Bordeaux for displaced people. We spoke to some of them. Here's a report we filed.
5: This isn't the south of France seen in travel brochures. Here, at Bordeaux's exhibition centre, the crowds aren't tourists. They're families, forced from their homes with barely any warning.
6: It was 2 a.m. I just started to fall asleep when suddenly my mobile phone went boom, boom, boom. The neighbors were panicking and getting into their cars. I quickly grabbed some things along with my parents. We hit the road and arrived here. It was completely full. It was horrible. It was hell.
5: Every corner has been turned into a spot to rest or receive treatment. The elderly in wheelchairs, some hooked up to IV drips, while exhausted families do their best to sleep through the noise. Dogs, cats, and even rabbits, they came too because leaving them behind was never an option. Around them, volunteers serve food, set up beds, and make room for whoever comes in.
7: It's a lot of people at once. Several cities in the Bordeaux region were told to evacuate. We have enough food, water, and provisions. The worry, though, is what'll happen with the fire and whether we'll have even more people arriving.
4: This is an incredibly difficult situation. There are already thousands of people here. More are coming through the doors. None of them know when they're going home or if

0: there's anything left to return to.
1: Chris came here with his friends and their dogs. He's been told his home is still standing. But one thing he had to leave behind can never be replaced.
2: And I'm quite sad. My dad's ashes are still at home. And so that stresses me out.
1: For Chris, though, the toughest part is seeing how much this is impacting his mother.
2: She always tried to keep it up, to show no emotions, because she wants to be a mother, which is completely normal. But it's hard to see her break down, because she's completely exhausted from everything.
1: For now, these people stay here and wait for news as firefighters battle to save the communities.

0: treatment, the elderly in wheelchairs.
1: Some of the fire are more under control, but it is burning.
0: Families do their best to sleep through the noise. Dogs, cats, and even rabbits, they came too because leaving them behind was never an option. Around them, volunteers serve food, set up beds, and make room for whoever comes in.
2: It's
1: a small area, and many of there are some farmers here next to me who tell me that they have their sheep just down the road here. They can't get there to give them any food.
3: A fire, and weather will have even more people arriving.
0: This is an incredibly difficult situation. There are already thousands of people here. More are coming through.
1: Just kind of rural mountain areas, but also areas closer to settlements, to populations. We've seen viral videos of entire housing estates going up on fire. Four planes have arrived from the European Union, two from Greece and two from Italy. They are in the air in Avila on the other side of these mountains here behind me. Hundreds of firefighters, 400 was the last count I heard, but I think it's much more than that now, battling this fire as we speak.
4: That was Ken Brown reporting. A leading European wildlife expert has warned that sixth-generation fires, the most extreme and uncontrollable category, are likely to become more common as climate change intensifies. Portuguese researcher Domingos Xavier Viega says these fires release enormous...
0: As firefighters battle to save the communities they had to leave behind.
4: That was Sarah Coates in Bordeaux. Authorities in Spain say the ongoing blazes have forced the evacuation of more than 75,000 people. A further 30,000 have been ordered to shelter in place. Ken Brown reports.
1: The authorities are stopping different access to different areas because this fire is still moving. It's still active. They are saying that certain fronts of the fire are more under control, but it is burning a little bit closer.
4: Destinations are becoming hotspots for global travelers.
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4: As summer travel peaks, many parts of China are becoming hotspots for global tourists. One of them is Kashi in Xinjiang, which enjoys a pleasant climate and rich Silk Road culture. Visitors are flocking to the historic Kashi Old City to explore winding alleys, bustling bazaars, craft workshops, and folk dance performances.
7: This is my first time here in the old city, and I already love it. And all the fresh fruits, they're just incredibly sweet. And now I can't wait to taste them all for myself. With this perfect summer weather, it's the ideal escape from the heat.
4: Heilongjiang Province in the northeast is also welcoming more trips from across the China-Russia border. Many visiting Russian tourists are exploring scenic canyons and forests, music festivals, culture performances, trade markets, or even traditional Chinese medicine.
8: I came to Heihe for a vacation. I'm from Yakutsk. There are so many trees here, and you can walk all the way down to the riverside. The weather is comfortable, and there are lots of affordable attractions. We really love the natural scenery here. It reminds us a lot of Yakutia.
9: I really like the weather here. Even a little rain doesn't affect our good mood at all. Everything feels so relaxing. We came here for a vacation, to enjoy some beer, have some barbecue, and simply unwind.
10: Traditional Chinese medicine has a long history. Every time I come to Fuyuan, I make sure to experience it. The doctors here are very... Chinese medicine has a long history. Every time I come to Fuyuan, I make sure to experience it. The doctors here are very friendly, and the whole treatment is very comfortable. Next time, I'll definitely bring my family to experience traditional Chinese medicine in China. It's wonderful.
4: China's 30-day visa-free access for Russian citizens has helped to increase the number of Russian visitors. For millions of Chinese students, school textbooks were...

0: one of Hungary's top wine destinations.
1: Hungary's wine regions are becoming a part of this push to bring in new tourists. Here in Vilni, Chinese visitors can explore vineyards like this one, get a taste of local food, and also a feel of small town life.
2: It's a real change from how Chinese tourists used to travel in Hungary. Before, many would stay in Budapest for 2 or 3 days. Now more are looking into going deeper into the country to experience the culture and see something beyond the capital.
0: This year, tourism officials expect more than 200,000 Chinese visitors in Hungary after more than 180,000 traveled to the country in 2024. They say direct flights along with Chinese travel platforms like WeChat Pay and Trip.com are making travel easier. And while Budapest remains the first stop for many, places like Pécs and Hungary's thermal spa towns are proving more attractive as more Chinese travelers look beyond the capital in search of culture, countryside, and wellness tourism.
3: We don't have a river, we don't need to build bridges, but still we do have an airport. So we are building air bridges, air connectivity better.
0: Officials here say the biggest draw is what visitors find once they arrive. Historic streets, international art, traditional Hungarian cuisine, and nearby thermal spa towns. A different side of Hungary that many international travelers are only beginning to discover.
3: Well, we expect at least few percent growth in this year, especially in the international visitors.
2: The younger generation of Chinese travelers is different from before. They're more independent and they want to explore on their own and discover places and experiences that interest them.
0: For Hungary, the growth

0: Concerns to guaranteeing the safety of work and production resumption on waterways, prioritizing the smooth flow of passengers and key essential goods. At the same time, we have strengthened the maintenance of navigation order on waterways to avoid risks such as waterway congestion and collisions between merchant and fishing vessels, as a large number of ships may depart port around the same time.
1: Well, Guangzhou South Railway Station has restarted train services and the Hong Kong-Zhuhai-Macau Bridge has reopened the traffic. China is set to improve legal frameworks regarding education and adult guardianship for people with disabilities over the next 5 years. The country has issued a plan for the protection and development of persons with disabilities from this year, 2030. It will also revise the law on the protection of disabled persons and support local legislation to implement the law on building a barrier-free living environment. China has established a legal framework to protect the rights and interests of people with disabilities, comprising more than 110 laws, over 70 administrative regulations, and more than 90 local regulations. And China's central government's dispatched its 12th group of professionals to Xinjiang on a three-year mission to help support the Western region. The team includes more than 800 members from over 130 central units. They join over 7,000

0: strengthening their competitiveness.
1: That's true, as you mentioned, because as we know, the China's companies and economic equities has always focusing on the most important thing in the economic development. The first is the cost efficiency, that the cost and efficiency ratio has been well managed. As before that, many countries, many companies have bigger competitions because of the cost increase, the labor power, materials, and the cost of per hour for the wages of the laborers. But Chinese companies have been well that managed and improved their efficiency and the cost ratio, that they make a highly that efficiency with less cost, especially when China and all other companies that are made in that the uncertainty and the price of turbulence is caused by the energy market in the world. But China has been well managed, especially in the efficient and the cost ratio. These two factors have been well managed and monitored.
2: That was Senior Research Fellow Liu Jiqin talking about China's latest industrial development. The share price of Chinese chipmaker Chongqing Memory Technology surged more than 465% to 49 yuan per share, or around $7.20 US on Monday on its debut on Shanghai's Star Market. The IPO is reportedly Asia's largest so far this year and the biggest Chinese A-share semiconductor offering ever. The total market capitalization of the chipmaker exceeded 3.3 trillion yuan on the opening, surpassing that of the Industrial and Commercial Bank of China to become the largest company by market

0: stunt team is taking center stage at the latest Spider-Man film, with lead actor Tom Holland praising the Chinese action specialist for bringing the movie's fight scenes to life. Holland and co-star Zendaya attended a fan event and premiere screening of Spider-Man Brand New Day in Shanghai ahead of the film's release in Chinese cinemas. The latest installment follows Peter Parker as he continues to protect New York City while living in anonymity after being forgotten by the world. Holland credited the Jackie Chan stunt team for raising the bar on the film's action sequences.
1: We had a wonderful stunt team who came from China to the UK to train me up and to bring these fight scenes to life. And I think when you get to sit through the entire movie, you will see a level of action that we have never seen before in any of these movies.
0: Spider-Man Brand New Day opens in Chinese theaters on Wednesday, 2 days ahead of its North American release. Public broadcaster NHK reports that renowned Japanese novelist Keigo Higashino has died at the age of 68. Higashino was one of Japan's most celebrated contemporary mystery writers, known for his intricate plots and deeply developed characters. 57 past the hour. Beijing, cloudy overnight, sunshine tomorrow. The low is 24, and it's up to 34 on Tuesday. Shanghai will see overcast skies through tomorrow with a low of 28 and a high of 34. Chongqing is getting thunder showers tonight, easing to overcast tomorrow, a low of 29 and a high of 38. Nanchang will get thunder showers overnight and through tomorrow, a low of 26 and a high of 31 degrees. Lhasa is getting showers overnight and through tomorrow, a low of 14, a high of 26 degrees Celsius. And that's it for this edition of the Beijing Hour. Making news today, Iran has suspended its counterattacks after the U.S. halted its strikes, ending 13 days of active fighting. And China's 12th named storm of the seasons weakened, but heavy rainfall remains in the forecast across central and southern regions of the country. On behalf of the staff, this is Shane Bigham in the Chinese capital, hoping you'll join us for the next edition of the Beijing Hour and open a window to the world together.
2: The military commander is not he who fights 100 battles and wins every one of them. The best military strategy does not lead to the desiccation of the enemy's capital city. Decoding the Art of War will help you understand why there's no art in war and how Sun Tzu stayed undefeatable using the science of war, with fun stories and insightful breakdown of famous battles. Find Decoding the Art of War wherever you listen.
3: A poem for the Tibetan antelope. The gentle spirit of the Qinghai Sizon Plateau, spoken by voices from across the world. 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
4: Hello, little Tibetan antelope. Eyes opening to the light for the very first time.
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1: This is the 中央广播电视总台南海之声
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1: 让不同的人听见彼此。
3: Now the news. I'm Shane Bigham. Beijing has rejected U.S. allegations that Chinese AI firms are distilling American frontier models, calling a planned probe a baseless act of AI hegemonism. Officials argue that accusations ignore China's leading capabilities in areas like code generation. The Commerce Ministry stressed that innovation is not a U.S. monopoly, noting that many American companies themselves distill Chinese open source models. Over 200 U.S. startups have urged Washington not to cut access to Chinese AI, warning it would harm their competitive China urged the U.S. to abandon hegemony.
4: 我们的人听见彼此，这里是南海之声。中央广播电视总台南海之声，中英双语调频面向海南全岛，三亚 FM 89.1，琼海 FM 102.0。
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4: growth. 的人听见彼此，我是主持人钟芳，我在南海之声。

0: Up next is The Bridge.
1: First countries to recognize the People's Republic of China with diplomatic relations dating back to 1949. And in 2024,

0: a single currency by 2031, pledging to deepen regional financial integration. The EAC's Monetary Affairs Committee made the commitment at a meeting in Kampala, which brought together central bank governors and senior officials from member states. The meeting reviewed progress toward the target, citing advances in monetary policy reforms, regional payment systems. An institute said China is willing to expand exchanges and cooperation with Slovakia in various fields, calling Slovakia an important partner in Europe. Yo Young has more.
1: Slovakia was among the first countries to recognize the
0: volume transport along Kenya's Mombasa-Nairobi Railway
1: dating back to 1949. And in 2024, the two countries elevated their relationship to a China-Slovakia strategic partnership. China stands as Slovakia's largest trading partner outside the European Union. Earlier, Chinese foreign ministry said it hopes the visits will actually further deepen the traditional friendship and political mutual trust and between the two sides, and also expand practical cooperation.
0: The European Union's deployed firefighting aircraft, personnel, and equipment to France and Spain. Raging wildfires have displaced more than 300,000 people in the two countries and prompted one of Europe's largest evacuation operations. Seven planes and four helicopters have deployed to France. Six planes, along with 134 personnel and 41 vehicles from Portugal, have been sent to Spain. The EU's Copernicus satellite service is providing maps to support response operations. The EU had already stationed firefighting teams in France and Spain before the fires, as part of the preparedness measures. That's the news. I'm Shane Dick.
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3: Welcome to The Bridge, enlightening conversations on world cultures, life, and everything in between. Hey everyone, this is Jason Smith, host of The Bridge podcast from sunny California. If you like the show, don't forget to subscribe. We love The Bridge. Oh
2: yeah. Oh yeah. Hey everyone, I'm Jason Smith, originally from sunny California, now living in beautiful Beijing. Joining us today is John Ross, a senior fellow at the Chongyang Institute for Financial Studies at Renmin University of China here in Beijing, a winner of China's highest awards for foreign experts and writers on China. He is the author of numerous books, including China's Great Road. Welcome back to The Bridge to China, John.
4: Very pleased to be here.
2: Yeah, I'm really excited to ask you some questions. We had so much happen this year so far. But before we get to that, Trump has said he's coming to China now. I guess it's in May. I'm not sure because he keeps pushing it back. Do you think that this might alleviate some of the trade tensions between the U.S., China, and other partners in Europe and around the world?
4: Well, when he comes, I imagine will be determined by when the war with Iran stops, which is not completely under his control. I think he's unlikely to make a trip out of the... It would look very bad, I think, for the U.S. president to be moved, go out of the United States while a war is going on. So we will see about that. It is always useful to have contact between heads of state. This can avoid misunderstandings because that's a big danger, because these are the people who take the decisions. So if they have misunderstandings or if they have a wrong analysis of the situation, I mean, it would have been rather better for the world if Adolf Hitler was more in contact with reality before he decided to invade the Soviet Union, which turned out to be a disastrous mistake. On the other hand, the fundamental parameters of the situation determined by the relative economic situation of the United States and China, which is earlier last year, in April, Trump thought that he could trample all over China and therefore impose 145% tariffs and thought China'd retreat. And China just said, well, in that case, we're going to cut off the rare earths. We're not going to change our economic policies. And Trump found out that the American car industry would come to a halt within 6 months, whereupon he dropped these tariffs. I mean, China's now more or less in the same position as other countries. So unfortunately, he sometimes has to be acquainted with reality before he takes a sensible decision. It will therefore be very beneficial from the point of being in contact with the reality of China for it to be in discussion. But the the outcome will still be determined by the most fundamental factors in the situation.
2: Can we talk about Starmer's visit? Because Starmer also just came to Beijing, and this follows a litany of other people, including the Prime Minister of Canada. Do you think that the UK's relationship with

0: China is going to improve over the foreseeable future?
1: The way I would put that is I'd put I am mildly optimistic, but which is two words. One is I am optimistic. I think that the situation will go forward because I think that the economic situation confronting Britain and the economic situation confronting Europe is very bad. And it was bad even before the Iran war, and now it's going to get worse. And therefore, he very much needs economic relations with China. That, I think, will lead to the situation going forward.

0: for what he's trying to do is, I think he's trying to find the maximum minor, which is earlier this year, well, no, earlier break with the United States. So therefore, I'd put it in two words. One, yes, I think it will go forward. I'm optimistic, but I'm mildly optimistic, not greatly optimistic. I wish I could say I thought it was going to be, you know, a huge step forward, etc. But in important matters, you've got to be realistic. Obviously, for China, the car industry would come to a halt within 6 months, whereupon he dropped these tariffs. I mean, China's now more or less in the same position as other countries. So, unfortunately, he sometimes has to be acquainted with reality before he takes a sensible decision. It will therefore be very beneficial from the point of being in contact with the reality of China for it to be in discussion, but the outcome will still be determined by the most fundamental factors in the situation.
1: Can we talk about Starmer's visit? Because the UK...
0: Well, the fundamental one. I mean, I'm a supporter of the Labour Party. Therefore, I'm not being biased, but I say that I think the person who had the best grasp of the situation was David Cameron, the Conservative Prime Minister. Looked at from the point of view of London, the relations between Britain and China are advantageous in the sense that they don't really compete very much in different same areas. Therefore, they're complementary. For example, and the economic situation confronting Europe is very bad. And it was bad even before the Iran war. High value-added pharmaceuticals and a few niche areas, but it's not really a great manufacturing power, whereas China, of course, is the world's manufacturing powerhouse. On the other hand, London is, with New York, one of the only two real international global financial centres. Therefore, Cameron had a very sensible idea, which was not to improve. And Starmer is not prepared to break with the framework of the United States. So therefore, what he's trying to do is, I think he's trying to find the maximum room for maneuver. It speaks English, so it's the same language. Although New York is a bigger total financial center, the core of the New York is the U.S. domestic economy. You make your reputation in the American financial by the U.S. economy, whereas nobody makes their reputation in the city simply by dealing with the British economy. It's a large medium economy. That's the way you put it. It's incredibly international. People make their reputation in London because of their command internationally. So therefore, Cameron had a rather sensible idea, which is to encourage Chinese companies to...
1: Perspective, when you think about trade with China and how it could benefit the UK, I'm sure you've thought about this a lot personally. What kind of relationship should the UK have with China to benefit the people of the UK?
0: Well, the fundamental one. I mean, I'm a supporter of the Labour Party. Therefore, I'm not being biased, but I say that I think the person who had the best grasp of the situation was David, didn't compete very much and were highly complementary. And that was a very sensible idea. And that was when I was running London's economic policy. That's what we concentrated on. I mean, I had dozens and dozens of meetings regarding the question of China. And I know how interested the financial sector in London was. They thought, that's great. China wants to go international. China's got huge financial resources. Please come to London. We're a very good base. And they didn't have to bluff. It was a really good base. That was, of course, then all wrecked by the decisions by the United States to worsen relationships. And that's why, for example, Britain took sensible decisions to join the Asian Infrastructure Investment Bank, for example, despite the opposition of the United States. But that was all wrecked by the relationships of the United States, which demanded that Huawei be cut out of the British telecommunications system, which had been a very good part of for a long time. The telecommunications companies in Britain didn't want it because Huawei was very good value. It did damage to the British economy. It failed to take advantage of the openings and it created a big mess. Now the result of which is Britain's economic situation is rather bad, not primarily due to the situation with China, primarily due to the war in Europe, in Ukraine and other factors of that type. But nevertheless, relations with China can come out of it. But the problem is, you know, more than a decade has been wasted in that situation. So in this case, I'm not a conservative, but the person who had the most sensible idea on this was David Cameron. I mean, the level of national politics. London, when I was running it to when Ken Livingstone was mayor, pursued exactly the same policy even earlier. in the European Union. And that was a very good idea. Britain's got, it's not only in finance, it's highly skilled in advertising, it's highly

0: highly skilled in certain human resource sectors, and they were very complementary. So two economies which didn't compete very much and were highly complementary, and that was a very sensible idea. And that was when I was running London's economic policy. That's what we concentrated on. I mean, I had dozens and dozens of meetings regarding the question of China, and I now interested the financial sector in London Wall. They thought, that's great. China wants to go international. China's got huge financial resources. Please come to London. We're a very good base. And they didn't have to bluff. It was a really good base. That was, of course, then all...
1: As you know, as a metric in terms of its growth each year. In your assessment, how is China's GDP growth last year and the last couple of years and now, and what factors have contributed to its resilience?
0: Well, it's growing entirely in line with the projections that it made. I mean, one of the problems of the people who write on China's economy in the West is they don't bother to read what China says. They think they're so arrogant and think that they know better that they don't even bother to read what China says. And then they're surprised that China doesn't do what they claimed it should have done when China never said it was going to do it in the first place. So let's go back and look at it fundamentally. At the time of the adoption of the last five-year plan, that's the 14th one, China set two intermediate-term goals. That is, went beyond the five-year plan. One was to 2035, which the target was to become a moderately developed economy. And then the other one was for 2049. That's 100 years of the People's Republic of China, in which it would be a fully developed. And then the other one was for 2049. That's 100 years of the People's Republic of China, in which it would be a fully developed modern socialist society. Okay, now, in doing the exact growth targets, China was very careful wording. It said, there is no obstacle to doubling GDP and GDP per capita between 2020 and 2035. That's very careful. It doesn't say this is a target. It says there is no obstacle. Okay, well, but we can take that. That means if you want to double GDP and GDP per capita, and because they're the same thing in China because there's no population growth, that means you have to have 4.7% growth rate average between 2020 and 2035. Actually, in the first 5 years, China grew a bit faster than that. It's growing about 5%. So the latest target, 4.5 to 5%, well, the 4.7% that's required falls slap bang in the middle of that range. So China is growing exactly in line with what it projected. And if people actually bother to read what China do, they'd see that China is advancing in line with the targets which it itself set, not what somebody else invented. That's what it said it was going to do. Then if you look at it internationally, that means the US economy grows at slightly over 2% a year. That means China's economy has grown more than twice as fast as the US, and Europe's economy grows a little bit above 1% a year, and Japan also. So that means China's economy has grown more than twice as fast as the United States. It's growing four times as fast as Europe and Japan. But the other thing which is crucial, and this is the new qualitative thing, is the technological character of this. Because China has achieved during the 14th five-year plan something no developing economy has ever achieved before. That is to become a technological leader in a number of areas. I'm not pretending that China is the technological leader in everything. You've had developing countries which grew very rapidly before, not as fast as China, but nevertheless, they were growing fast. But none ever became a technological leader. And that's what China's achieved. It's achieved it in EVs. It's achieved it in renewable energy. It's achieved it in pharmaceuticals. It's achieved it in sectors of AI. And that is something new. And that's obviously going to develop much further during the new five-year plan. So China has grown exactly in the way which it projected. So if the West is surprised about this, it's because they don't bother to find out what China itself has been projecting. And China has outperformed its goals ever since Deng Xiaoping took them, set these goals in at the time of reform and opening up, and it continues to hit the goals which it set. So that's what the outcomes come in. And the latest five-year plan and this year's growth target is entirely in line with what China projected.
1: I want to take on some criticisms because I'm not necessarily equipped to answer them, but I think that you might. So I'm going to ask you a three-part question. So critics often point out structural issues in China. So I would say a lot of people point to unemployment, which I clock at 5.2%. I think that's healthy. I don't know, but a lot of people say China has an unemployment issue. People point at the real estate issue.

0: that the price of real estate has gone down over the last 5 years, and people point at consumption and that China needs to increase consumption. How do you look at these three metrics?
1: Well, the first one is, let's take the question of unemployment. Unemployment in China is not excessive. It has an issue which the government has to pay great deal of attention to, which is the following. The rate of growth of productivity in China is very fast. One of the fastest in the world, probably the fastest in the world. Right. Now, that creates a problem. That means that, therefore, the economy has to grow fast. Otherwise, you will have unemployment, because that's the inevitable thing. If you can produce the same output with less people, that's what the productivity is. The economy's got to grow fast. And then, as in all countries, the new entries into the workforce, that is young people, are less skilled and less experienced and therefore less employable than people who have got longer experience. That's the same with every country in the world. If you have a pressure on employment, unemployment, it shows up amongst young people for that reason, right? Okay. But there's no great crisis. It's just an attempt at a matter which China has to pay you some attention to, and it is paying attention to. One of the key targets, which is in the five-year plan, is the expansion of employment. On the question of consumption, this is a hopeless confusion in the West. Absolute hopeless confusion. Right? And they don't understand it, because the boost in consumption could mean one of two things. And not merely is it necessary to separate them, but they're directly contradictory. It could mean that you have to expand consumption as fast as possible. Well, that's very, very important, because consumption is the material basis of people's living standards. That determines how much they can buy, how much food, how much housing, how many holidays they can take, etc. That's extremely important, right? But it's used in the West frequently as another thing, which is to say, what it is we should have the highest percentage of consumption in GDP. Well, not merely are these the same thing, they're directly contradictory. That is, the higher the percentage of consumption in GDP, the more slowly consumption will grow. This is not merely what you would expect from the point of view of economic theory. It's just confirmed by the facts. Therefore, when they say boost consumption, they can mean two different things. One of which is, I entirely agree with, which is that you have to increase the rate of living standards as fast as possible, which is consumption. There's a limit to that, because you also have to invest and so on and so forth. But as much as sustainably possible, as rapidly as possible. And the second one is that you have to increase the percentage of consumption in GDP, in which case the rate of growth of consumption will slow down. So this is hopelessly confused from the point of view of theoretical economics, right? Okay. The reason is very simple, because consumption, by definition, is not an input into production. If something is an input into production, it's not consumption. So therefore, if you are reducing the inputs into production by increasing the percentage of consumption, then the economy will grow more slowly and consumption will grow slowly. So this whole thing is absolutely, for our government, hopeless confusion in the West. Yeah, I started studying China's economy in 1978, and I wrote my first big article on China's economy in 1992, which is, heaven help us, how long? That's 34 years ago, right? Okay. Yes, and this is China continuing to make transitions. In 1978, the big problem in

0: to another type of thing, which is high technology. Yes, so of course, some sectors of the economy are contracting and other sectors of the economy are growing very fast. That's why you have to use GDP and averages. Because you will always be able to find something below the average and you will always be able to find something above the average. I mean, you can always predict, wouldn't matter where it was, you would always find something which is performing worse than the average. And that's because the sectors which are becoming less important, and that's what's happening in real estate. But that's why you have to look at the economy as a whole. You can't rip a thing out of context, because if you cherry pick, you will always be able to find something. I could equally find you something which is growing at 25% or 30% and claim that the economy is, you know, growing at an unbelievable level. And it's just absolute nonsense. You have to look at the economy as a whole.
1: Wow. I'd never really thought about it that way. Actually, you've completely changed my outlook on how to view the economy. Thank you for that. I want to talk about poverty alleviation, because this, you know, China raised, you know, depending on how we look at it, hundreds of millions of people out of extreme poverty. You know, how does this compare to models in the West? And what lessons can the West learn? Because I know there's poverty in the United States, and there's extreme poverty in the United States, 1.25%, I believe. And what can developing countries learn from China's model?
0: Well, I think two things. One, China if you go back to 1978, 850 million people out of World Bank defined poverty. It's, well, one time it was almost 100% of those who've been taken out of poverty. I'm glad to see that some other countries, India, for example, now, and some parts of sub-Saharan Africa are growing. And so China's no longer 100%, which is good, because I want those countries to get out of poverty as well. Okay. But nevertheless, it's the single biggest contribution to that. And there are two factors in this. One is there is no substitute for rapid economic growth. If you cannot lift hundreds of millions of people out of poverty via redistribution, as it's put in China, it's, you know, socialism, or let's not use socialism, let's just say good life is not redistribution of, or the equal distribution of poverty. That's not what it's about, right? You have to grow. There is no substitute for rapid economic growth. But the other big lesson is that, as we find out in Europe and in the United States, trickle down doesn't work. I mean, in the United States, why is there so much political discontent and why is there such poverty? The economy has been growing not as fast as China, but relatively reasonably. 2% a year would be enough to maintain an increase in living standards. But it's all been going to the top 10% of the population. Therefore, the sections in the United States at the bottom have been getting worse off. They're not even maintaining their position. And China has two things. One is it's the increase in real wages. That is the average income of the population. The studies done by the International Labour Organization show that for decades, China has had the fastest growth of real wages, that is inflation-adjusted wages, in the world. So you have two processes going on. One is that the poorest people are being lifted out of poverty, which is fantastic, and gets the headlines is great, but it also means the average standard of living is growing very fast. The second final thing is, however, even if you don't rely upon trickle-down, which China doesn't, the final, let's say in China, 50 million, or the final 5% or 10% of the economy won't occur spontaneously. In China, to get rid of the final things of poverty, you had to have a mass mobilization of hundreds of thousands of people were involved in this. I mean, hundreds of thousands of people were involved in implementing the campaign, and tens of millions of people were affected, because this had to be such as things as, for example, in some villages, for example, were in positions where you simply can't make them economically viable. They don't have a transport system. It would be impossibly expensive to put in, you know, proper sanitation, properly electricity. So in the most extreme cases, while China in general wanted people to stay where they were, they had to create new housing, new villages, and they had to move people. Then they had to take very decisions to do some things which were not necessarily most economically rational or profitable. That's better than rational at that point in time. You know, build tunnels through mountains and other things, and getting power supplies, etc. Areas which were depressed. And that was a huge mobilization. And it was one of the targets. You had to have, it was targeted down to, the level of individual villages in order to do this. The final bit couldn't be done simply by relying upon economic growth.

0: So therefore, that's what I think that is a lesson for every developing country. They have to have rapid economic development, and they have to have a conscious policy to get poverty. You can see this statistically, because one of the funniest things is people say, oh, the social conditions in China are very bad and it's all slave labor, et cetera, et cetera. Okay, well, let's look at this then. Okay. In economics, it's well known that the per capita, the best overall indicator of social conditions is life expectancy. Why? Because it takes all the good things, increase in economic growth, good education, good health, environmental protection. It takes the negative things, poverty, bad health system, environmental pollution, etc., and gives you a single number. Right. It then turns out that the 73% of life expectancy globally is explained by GDP per capita. So therefore, that's why you can't get out of poverty without growing and social improvement, social conditions, because it's the single most important factor. But that still means that 27% is not explained by GDP per capita. It's explained by your social policies. So you can look at a country and say, well, is it growing in line with or more than or less than its GDP per capita? Well, then the situation is clear. In the United States, you live 2 years less than you would expect from the GDP per capita. That means the overall social conditions in the United States are negative. And you can measure this. This is not just reporting on things. This is shown in the fact that the life expectancy is less than you would expect. And in the case of China, life expectancy is about 2 years better than you would expect. That from its GDP per capita. That's showing you, therefore, the overall is far from being slave labor and super exploitation and all this stuff. What is actually happening is the social conditions in China mean that the social policies are a positive even beyond what is the very rapid economic growth. And it's these two processes. It's the economic growth and the specifically targeted social policies that explain for the success in eliminating poverty and improving the conditions of the people. And that, of course, is a general lesson for all developing countries.
1: Wow. Have you written a paper on this? Because I want to read more about this particular insight, because that is phenomenal.
0: Well, yes, there's two things. I wrote it in my first book that was published in Chinese, called China's the Great Game. That's written in 2016. There's a whole chapter on that. And then I'm actually working with people literally at this moment on a much more extensive study of it globally, which is with Global South Insights, which is a data project that I work with in addition to my work in Shenyang. And which is looking at this on a global scale, because I looked at it particularly from the point of view of China, because I'd studied China's economy from 1978. But when I wrote the book, I obviously had to deal with the Mao period from 1949 to 1978, and I had not studied that in great detail. So I wanted to approach that really. Now, I formed the following conclusions. So, as regards the economy, some people lay the emphasis during the Mao period, that 49 to 76 or 78, on the lanes of the foundation of economic growth in China, the first heavy industry, the first cars, etc. All of it is true. But actually, the thing that China's economic growth in that period was not much faster than the world. It was a bit faster than the global average, but it was not much faster. So I don't think it was an economic miracle in China. It's true, it was the precondition for the later growth. But what was sensational in that period was the social improvement. Life expectancy, depending upon, increased by about 30 years during this the period of Mao. If you understand why Mao is so highly regarded in China, it's not merely for the obvious thing of, throwing out the foreigners and liberating China, etc. If somebody during your lifetime, you live 30 years longer than you did at the beginning, you tend to feel rather well disposed towards them. And so therefore, the way I put it is during the early period, you had you did not have an economic miracle. You had the foundations of later development, but you did not have an economic miracle, but you did have a social miracle. And that's the first thing that you've got to get right, okay? And then I had given you what I already said since 78. Yeah, so I did all that on study in China. What we're doing at the present time is we're extending that to other parts of the world. And it's very interesting, the results, the same methodology. I mean, the countries which are outstanding are countries like Cuba, far, far higher life expectancy than you would expect from its GDP per capita. Vietnam, some ex-socialist countries, such as Albania, etc., we've shown the conditions of this. So you can look at, you can measure objectively what is the effect of the social policies of a country. Are you, do you live longer than you would expect or shorter? In Europe, just because where I come from, you live roughly what you would expect. Except in southern Europe, they clearly are much better in countries like Italy and Spain. You live significantly longer than you'd expect. They know how to live clearly in these countries, right? Whereas in northern Europe, Britain, Germany, you live more or less what you would expect to live. And in the case of the United States, you live significantly less than you would expect to do. I mean, the big question which should be being discussed in the United States is, why do Americans die so young? That is the objective question which is posed there. Yeah, so we will be publishing that later this year because it's not possible to do such a comprehensive study with one person. You have to have statisticians and a team of people on it. So yeah, we will be publishing that later this year.
1: Well, when you do, please send me a message. I can put it a shout out on Twitter and other places to let people know, or maybe we could have another interview to discuss it. Oh yeah.
2: You're listening to The Bridge.
1: Let's talk about green energy, especially in the context of the Iran war, which is clearly an oil war. It's a war for the Middle East. It's we also had Venezuela. The United States invaded the sovereign nation of Venezuela, kidnapped their elected leader, another oil-producing country. At the same time, China is producing solar and wind at scale, and it's being absorbed by the developing world, Europe, and other countries, nations around the world. Even in Nepal, I think 73% of all new cars are purchased are EVs from China. So, I mean, China is absolutely disrupting big oil and developing these new energy technologies. How is that related to sustainable development, economics, and does this insulate developing countries from oil shocks?
0: Well, unfortunately, no, it doesn't insulate them. It helps. But we're only at the beginning of the transition towards renewable energy. And we've got to understand this is one of the greatest economic transitions in history. The entire basis of the economy since the Industrial Revolution has been based on fossil fuels. Firstly, coal during the 19th century, and then oil and gas during the 20th century, okay? Because nobody knew about the question of climate change then, so that these were developed. So now we know that if we continue in that way, we're going to have a planetary disaster. I mean, this, literally, seriously, there are two things which can destroy the existing basis of human civilization. One is nuclear war, which can do it, in 30 minutes. And

0: manufacturing prowess of China, also an economic incentive.
1: Let's talk about green energy, especially
0: that renewable energy has now become cheaper. Pundits, that renewable energy has now become cheaper than the fossil fuels. The latest international study shows that, for example, in electricity generation, in 86% of cases, it is cheaper to use renewable energy than it is to use fossil fuels. And therefore, you have a very ironic situation in the United States, which is that Trump is, on the one hand, trying to turn the clock back and get, you know, build everything on oil. But actually, on the ground, people in the United States are investing in renewable energy, except where he bans it, such as banning wind turbine and so on, all this type of stuff. But it doesn't stop it. Even in the Republicans' states, they're investing in renewable energy. And you can see very remarkable changes, for example, in a country like India. I know because I've worked with people. I'm not an expert on climate change, so sort of my input in, I work with them because they know what's necessary from the point of climate change, and I know what is the situation in the economy. And if we went back, say, 10, 15 years, India

0: poverty alleviation and climate change. That is continuing that way, we're going to have a planetary disaster. The most important thing was to get Indian people out of poverty. Therefore, it would not go in for renewable energy. It made some sort of verbal gestures about it, but didn't do it. Now it's completely changed its policy. And the reason is the economic factor, which is it is cheaper to install renewable energy in India than it is. So instead of the goal of poverty alleviation, which would be a very difficult choice, you know, it's a very difficult thing. It's all very well. I have no sympathy with those people who are called for degrowth, etc. It's one thing if you've got the standard living of Europe or the United States and you say, well, we've got a constitution on redistribution, we don't need to grow. Fine, that you can argue about that, okay? If you are living in sub-Saharan Africa or in India without a toilet, the idea that you don't need to grow economically is frankly nonsense and put forward by people who live in rather privileged countries are out of touch with reality. Therefore, it would have been a difficult choice, but this has now been totally transformed. It is now cheaper to use renewable energy. So the question of poverty alleviation, economic development is not contradictory to renewable energy. It is in line with it. And why has this occurred? It's due to the manufacturing prowess of China. It is the enormous expansion of solar power, etc., that's been driving its costs downwards. And it's not stopped going downwards either. It's continuing to go downwards. So Trump, with his attacks on renewable energy and oil, is driving the US economy an economic bunker. Now, it's not enough to offset it because fossil fuels have been dominant for, you know, 250 years since the Industrial Revolution, you're not going to replace them in years. This is a transition which will take decades. A rough estimate, I think the total complete this transition will take 30 or 40 years because it's so enormous. You've got to replace the whole energy basis of the entire world economy. It will aid in offsetting the effects of oil price increases, etc., but it won't in the short term be enough to offset it, unfortunately.
1: You know, you're involved in an organization called No Cold War, the No Cold War Initiative. Can you explain the organization, what it stands for, and why it's crucial today in the geopolitical climate that is evolving?
0: Well, first, yes, this was formed in 2020 and came out of really the thing of two discussions.

States. Indonesia's growing faster than the United States. Vietnam is growing faster than the United States. The US is losing economically. It could get out of this, but it would require a huge internal change in the US, which we can't go into, at least in this question. Right, okay. But the danger is that the United States is still militarily dominant. It spends more than the next nine countries in the world put together, and therefore there is a danger it will turn to military solutions. This was a somewhat controversial view, minority view, when this was put forward in 2020. We started discussions in 2019 about doing this. Right, okay. I think I'm making a comparison with the old Cold War. In the old Cold War, there was more or less military parity between the Soviet Union and the United States. But there was never economic parity. The Soviet Union was never even half the size of the US economy. Therefore, the incentive for the United States was to turn the struggle onto the economic terrain, not the military one. Even the big arms buildup of Reagan in the 1980s,

And US policy has become more adventurous because previously it would only, it's a very big developing country, Vietnam, Iran, which is the biggest since Vietnam. But it was also prepared in Ukraine to have a proxy war with a nuclear armed state, that is Russia. That's real adventurism. Because I follow the readings in the United States carefully on strategy, you have people there who think that a war with China is necessary. They don't actually have confidence in the American economic system. If you really had confidence in the economic system in the United States, say, right, we have peace and we will outcompete you and therefore we won't need any war. But that's, they don't actually have confidence in the US economic system, despite what they claim it's the greatest system ever, et cetera, et cetera. Right. They think that we have what I call, let's call it military-related solutions with the China, which I don't mean simply a straightforward all-out war, because that's the most dangerous, because it would probably almost inevitably become nuclear. It means such things as provoking a war with China around the question of Taiwan. This is not implicit. There are people who write books about this. They advocate it, and they argue that this would be a conventional war which the United States would win. Now, again, I don't want to exaggerate. That is a minority view in the United States, and it's within what may call important military foreign policy circles, and it's not close to being a majority either. I'd say it's 10 to 15%. But it's 10 to 15% within the mainstream. It's not a few nutters, you know, on the fringes. I think the reason that it's rejected is that because you go to war with another nuclear-armed state around a vital interest for it like Taiwan, can you guarantee that this war is going to remain conventional? Whew, that's one hell of a risk. And I think that the American military and the core of the U.S. establishment, foreign policy establishment, thinks that's why they reject it, because it's too risky. They don't believe that this is a scenario. Another one which is actively put forward, again, I'm not making this up, people write it, is to carry out an energy blockade of China. Because although China is now becoming more and more developing renewables, still for a number of years, let's say 5 years, 10 years, don't know exactly, it will still require energy imports. Furthermore, although the largest, biggest supply of energy imports to the China is Russia, Russia can only supply about 20% of China's oil imports, and it could increase its output a bit, but it couldn't replace West Asia or the Middle East, right? Therefore, China depends upon that. However, the old idea that you could put on a naval blockade of China close to China won't work anymore, because the Chinese Navy has become too strong. And that probably includes the Straits of Malacca as well. Therefore, if you're going to blockade China energy-wise, you have to do it thousands of kilometers from China, because China will not have conventional military forces capable of projecting itself equal to the United States over thousands of kilometers for many years to come. What does that mean? That means you have to cut off from the oil from Venezuela, or you have to have the capacity to cut off the oil from Venezuela, and you have to have the capacity to cut off the oil from the West Asia and the Middle East. This is why the view that the United States will become less interested in the Middle East. Don't forget, that was a theory which was put forward, let's say, 5 to 10 years ago. They said the United States has now become, you guarantee that this war is going to remain conventional? Whew, that's one hell of a risk. And I think it will become less interested in the question of West Asia and the Middle East. Okay, but that hasn't happened. They've had more wars there than there were previously. Why? Because the United States would want to have the capacity, makes sense of this, is to cut off the oil to other people. And the other people would centrally include China. So therefore, I would say militarily renewables, still for a number of years, let's say 5 years, 10 years, don't know exactly, it will still require energy imports. Furthermore, although the largest, biggest supply of energy imports to the China is Russia, Russia can only supply about 20% of China's oil imports, and it could increase its output a bit, but it couldn't.

replace West Asia or the Middle East, right? Therefore, China depends upon that. However, the old idea that you could put on a naval blockade of China close to China won't work anymore because the Chinese Navy has become too strong. And that probably includes the Straits of Malacca as well. Therefore, if you're going to blockade China energy-wise, you have to do it thousands of kilometers from China. It's growing faster than Germany. Russia is growing faster than Germany. If war is inevitable, then we should have the war as soon as possible. This was just an assessment of the situation years to come. What does that mean? That means you have to cut off from the oil from Venezuela, or you have to have the capacity to cut off the oil from Venezuela, and you have to have the capacity of war. These are the better conditions. In 5 years' time, the situation will be worse. I think there's a great obstacle to that, which I think is the American people. The American people don't want such wars. And they will tolerate going and kidnap somebody like in Venezuela. But I see no appetite amongst the American people for prolonged ground wars. As long as democracy exists in the United States, they'll stop it. Now, I'm old enough to remember the Vietnam War, so I know that these dynamics, okay? Well, then there's one solution to that, of course, is to get rid of democracy in the United States, which is what Trump wants to do. I mean, he says he wants to be a dictator, so, you know, we can take him at his word. And, of course, more important than his declarations is the attempts, the packing of the Supreme Court, the attempts to undermine Congress, the use of anti-immigrant forces basically to terrorize cities, the so-called nationalization of the midterm.

the way I describe it. I don't think that America is fascist. They would like to make it fascist. Okay, but that's a big problem for them because the American people have some struggle against this. So that's the situation's dangerous. That's the strategic idea. Then the other idea, which

0: Therefore, there is a network of people like yourselves, none of whom, of course, has the power of, you know, some of the big central broadcasted organizations, but put together, they reach many, many, many tens of millions of people. So the two ideas. And then what we wanted to do is we wanted to create something incredibly international. I mean, you can go to No Cold War's website, which I, of course, encourage people to do, and you'll find the list of the coordinating committee. I mean, it's very pleasant. I'm in an organization in which white people are a minority, and incredibly international. You know, we have people from Brazil, Mexico, South Korea, North Macedonia, Pakistan, India, South Africa. I can't remember everybody, which is incredibly international. And therefore, of course, that's very important, because a part of our analysis is, with such a global situation, is the interchange of ideas. We meet, you know, every week, in which you're able to get a report from most places in the world of what is happening, and that helps correct many views. So it's that. I would like to think that we, our activists, are not needed, but unfortunately, our thesis that the United States would increasingly turn to military solutions, I'm afraid, is very much confirmed by what is happening, as you can see, of course, literally at this moment.
1: You know, I want to talk about what you just mentioned, social media to some extent. You know, we have China opened up visa-free entry into China for countries without reciprocation over the last couple of years. And with Starmer's visit, it looks like people from the United Kingdom will be able to come to China visa-free soon. I want to see your evaluation. Do you think that, you know, thousands or tens of thousands or hundreds of thousands of people from the UK coming to China to visit over the next couple of years might possibly dramatically impact the way that people in the West see China, because they're going to be uploading their own videos and traveling around the country, going to Xinjiang for themselves, going to Beijing, and seeing what China is actually like versus what they get on The Guardian and the BBC?
0: Yeah, again, let's choose it very carefully. You said dramatically impact. It will impact. That's why, of course, because there are still other contrary things that, you know, the main British media, as I say, exercise almost complete censorship on the ability to put out material on China, and it puts out false information about many, many other things. Yes, it is true that anybody who comes to China sees the reality within, you know, half an hour, more or less. You know, they get off the plane, they get into the city, and they say, oh my God, this is incredibly advanced, and it's clean. Nobody's walking around looking terrified and terrorized as though they're in some police state. And it's a better city. I mean, it's more pleasant. I mean, you know, for example, it's more pleasant to be in Shanghai or Beijing than it is to be, for example, in London or New York. You know, you don't have homeless people sleeping all over the place. You don't have totally run down infrastructure. You have a very, you know, health services is able to functions very well. Yes, of course, that has an impact. But on the other hand, the number of people who will come is hundreds of thousands. I think hundreds of thousands is possible, is

She got somehow special permission to have got a Chinese EV because you can't import them into the United States. And she said it was just great. It was better than an American car. I mean, she didn't say that implicitly. She said it was better than an American car. And she said she ended it with a paragraph which said, Mr. Trump, don't forget that you said while we can't import Chinese EVs, they can set up factories to produce the EVs in China. So please don't forget this, because when they start doing so, I want to buy one. That changes the situation. I remember it when I, you know, I'm old enough to know, you know, when Japanese products first began to appear in Britain, people used to think this was really funny. Well, why are we getting things from Japan? And they were of low quality at that time. This is ages ago. This is in the 1950s, just to show how old I am. Right, okay. Now, of course,

in the United States, whatever it was, your actual ethnic origin, you sort of declared yourself Chinese and put things, oh, this would be unthinkable 5 years ago. Your actual ethnic origin, you sort of declared yourself Chinese and put things, oh, this would be unthinkable 5 years ago. So therefore, yeah, it's part of a whole process. I think China's very sensible to have the visa pre-policy. It's both the outgoing of China in its products and the coming into China is all changing China's image in the world. Again, look at the media, which is the most biased of all. Right, okay. 2 years ago, all the articles were about

honor bilateral commitments to foster global AI governance. Beijing vows to protect its interests against any actions that cause substantive damage. China's electronics industry posted a 97% increase in profits in the first half of the year. The sector contributed 8.5 points to the overall growth of major industrial firms. The National Bureau of Statistics attributed the growth to the wide adoption of artificial intelligence and growing demand for computing power. Officials say China will continue to foster emerging and future industries, upgrade traditional industries, and promote the high-quality development of the industrial economy. Slovak President Peter Pellegrini is in Beijing for a three-day state visit through Wednesday. This is his first visit to China since taking office in June of 2024. A Chinese foreign ministry spokesperson said China's

years has exceeded 50 million metric tons. Since commencing operations in 2017, it's also transported more than 18 million passengers. The 410, it's also transported more than 18 million passengers. The 472-kilometer railway has maintained a safe operational record for more than 3,300 consecutive days. It's the first modern railway in Kenya since independence and stands as a key achievement of China-Kenya Co-op on Monday, adding the Chungshan Islands habitat in northeast China to the World Heritage List. The newly

0: and that's the news. I'm Shane Dickey.
1: Cutting through an overload of information to get to the heart of the story. This is The Point.
2: Forced labor in the United States? The Trump administration says yes. Yet, at the same time, it has rolled out tariffs to punish other economies for allegedly failing to stop forced labor. On July the 24th, the U.S.'s Trade Representative Office, or USTR, announced new tariffs ranging from 10% to 12.5% on sixty economies for allegedly putting U.S. businesses at a disadvantage. China is among the economies that face the higher rate of 12.5%, along with many other developing countries and allies of the United States, many of them were not given any special treatment. Yet, the same Trump administration, pointing the finger at others, has admitted that forced labor exists and persists in the United States. Should they be looking closer to home? Or maybe it's not really about labor protection. So what exactly is behind these new tariffs? Welcome to this edition of The Point with me, Liu Xin, an opinion show coming to you live from Beijing. I'm pleased to be joined from New York by Anthony Chan, Global Chief Economist at Chan Economics and former Chief Economist at JP Morgan Chase. From Manila, the Philippines, by Sebastian Kon Ting, Geopolitics Analyst and Asia Global Fellow at the

0: are basically made up in order to justify the tariffs.
1: Sebastian, what is your take on this? Because logic should be, if the U.S. is really concerned about protecting labor rights, it should do something about its own industries, about its own forced labor problems, shouldn't it?
2: Well, I agree. This is sort of the next episode, right, in the tariff spectacle, and it's pure protectionism. It doesn't matter how you dress it up, right? Now, it's surprisingly, it's presented as a human rights campaign. And this argument that forced labor goods are artificially cheap or undercutting American producers, well, this would be a very good point if would be praiseworthy if applied universally, right? To regions, to countries where human rights violations occur. But as you say, there is kind of selective morality, right? Like pointing to others when you have at home certain issues that shouldn't be overlooked. And

0: say it, there is kind of selective morality, right? Like pointing to others when you have at home certain issues that...
1: You all know the incarceration, the minimum wage problem, and the racism that Sebastian mentioned. There are so many problems within the United...
0: Right? You have systemic racism in your society that you have been unable to eradicate. You have prison labor. And you are right now
1: so moral high ground in comparison. So to use forced labor as an excuse to impose tariff means that what USTR eventually revealed, that is about US business in disadvantage. So in one word, this is a pure protectionism on US part. Is not has nothing to do with human rights, with forced labor, with trying to solve this problem and address the root cause of forced labor globally.
2: So if human rights protection is not at the root of this, what is the real intention of these policies? Mr. Zhao, you mentioned the timing. Let's take a look at the most recent timeline of tariffs from the most powerful country in the world. On April the 2nd last year, President Trump unveiled his so-called Liberation Day tariffs under the International Emergency Economic Powers Act, or IEEPA. Now, these tariffs were stricken down in February this year by the U.S. Supreme Court, which ruled by majority that IEEPA does not authorize such broad tariffs. And on the same day, the White House invoked Section 122 of the Trade Act of 1974 to impose a 10% global tariffs for a maximum of 150 days, which means they would expire on July the 24th, which and unsurprisingly, on July the 24th, hours before those tariffs were set to expire, new tariffs were announced, as we mentioned, this time based on Section 301 of the same Trade Act. 60 economies around the world now face 10 to 12.5% tariffs in the U.S. opinion, who have failed to curb forced labor. Anthony, help us understand, because there are a lot of big or very subtle coincidences, right? On the same day, immediately afterwards, or right before, hours before. What is going on here?
3: Well, it's clear that they want to impose these tariffs, and they'll be looking for reasons to impose these tariffs. Keep in mind that if you really dig down into Section 301, it typically is can be invoked if there's a problem with trade between the United States and another country, or maybe even a few countries. But what are the coincidences, to use your terminology, that the same problem is going to exist in 60 countries together, when in fact the Section 301 typically is to redress issues, discriminatory tariffs or unfair competition or market access between a few countries. So they basically had to get an excuse to impose these tariffs. And that's one of the reasons why I believe that these tariffs will also end up being decided by the Supreme Court and may very well be stricken down also.
2: As reports have pointed out, litigation seems to have already started by companies who are contesting these latest tariffs. But again, to understand the mentality behind the policymakers, Sebastian Cortin, what is your understanding, for instance, of the selection of these particular economies? They range from developed European economies, Japan, South Korea, the China, of course, the mainland, and then the Hong Kong Special Administrative Region, Taiwan Province, and then also a whole host of countries in Latin America, and of course Canada and Mexico. What's the consideration potentially behind these selections?
0: Well, you know, Ms. Liu, I would say that those are the details that they are, this is the kind of the narrative they are trying to impose, or to, they pretend that all the experts or policymakers globally are going to debate now around what are the countries. The reality is, in my perspective, is if we look at the broader setting, we have probably the reason why policymakers in the United States now are applying these measures. And the reality is that Donald Trump is going through the most difficult stretch of his time in office. In almost 6 years, he's been president, right? Between his first and second terms. So he appears to believe

0: can manage a variety of crises of his own making every single time there is a problem, no? So we have, right now he's dealing with the calamity, the fallout of the Iran campaign, achieving nothing, only making everything worse. Some days ago, pushing the Brent over almost up to 100 USD a barrel, raising the risk of an energy shock, more inflation, higher interest rates. And then there is public discontent, and very soon there will be elections in the US. There is public discontent with his policies reaching a new high. Meanwhile, legal certainty, something that is key for provoking that there are more countries, more companies wanting to invest in the US, trading with the United States. The reality is that legal certainty is eroded every single day from the one that should protect it in the interest of the full American people, all the citizens. It's the White House who is eroding the legal certainty in the US right now. So this is what is happening now. This new tariff campaign is part of this general setting, right? And we have already said that on February, the Supreme Court ruled the tariffs illegal. So now they are trying to find another way for hiding that this was a true major blow, right? Mm. For a full year, the tariffs were serving for as an economic tool, but right now are also a political tool. And that's why the excuse right now is forced labor or human rights.
1: Mm. Mr. Chow, I would like to get your input on this, but let's look at China's reaction, right? It seems to be really dry. China says, from the Ministry of Foreign Affairs spokesperson, that China's position on US-China economic and trade issues is consistent and clear. We oppose all forms of unilateral tariff wars and trade wars of no one's interest. That's it. How do you look at that?
2: Well, that's very short, clear, and resolute. I think it's quite clear that at this point, there's nothing more to say to the U.S. side, because it seems like the Trump administration is determined to push forward their tariff scheme. And from the very beginning, there are two features of their tariff. One is that they seem to have a 10% minimum tariff line. That means I think they did some calculation, because on the one hand, 10% can add to the burden of the importer, and therefore shift the supply chain. At the same time, 10% can also increase government revenue for the U.S. government to collect more revenue from tariff importers, and at the same time forcing the exporter to change the behavior. And also, of course, on top of that, Trump wants to have this leverage against other trading partners, because if you look at the 60 countries in the list, those countries have the highest trade surplus with the United States, and therefore, including all those countries, can make sure that the U.S. will use tariff to change their position vis-a-vis those countries, and therefore using the leverage to force those countries to increase investment in the United States and change their trade practices according to Trump's ideas. So following that, I think right now for China, of course, from this May, the two top leaders has reached agreement that China and the United States will build the constructive strategic stability relationship. And I think trade is part of that, and the United States has promised China that whatever the tariff will shift later on, the overall tariff will remain on the certain stage, which is according to last October's agreement in Busan. So I think moving forward, China maintained the position of looking at what is going on and what has changed, and also maintain the position of reacting to whatever the United States is moving forward with their tariffs. And in addition to that, of course, China and the United States has ready to establish the Board of Trade. And under that Board of Trade, there's other issues, up to $30 billion of trade on both sides that is required to lower the tariff against each other. So I think overall, this will continue to sort of injecting uncertainty to the global trading system. And the U.S. has been violating WTO rules here and there, and rendering WTO almost unworkable. So moving forward, I think, again, there will be legal challenges, and other countries will probably stand up and retaliate this time around. And I don't think this tariff can stand the challenge from domestic and international actors.
1: Anthony, what is your understanding of the 10% to 12.5% calculation? Is it to keep the previous tariffs pretty much steady on the same level in place, just using another name? Or are there other calculations? They're talking

0: About forced labor, how do they come to the term of what is, okay, we don't buy that game, right? But how is the 10 to 12.5% calculated?
1: Well, the rationale they use is that somehow the 10% is those that have actually already approved legislation to outlaw the forced labor, but somehow they allow some products to

0: component of forced labor, and yet you're imposing these tariffs of 10 to 12.5%, and the 12.5% would be for those countries that they feel. Yet you're imposing these tariffs of 10 to 12.5%, and the 12.5% would be for those countries that have not really passed any legislation to outlaw the forced labor. But once again, when you look at actual revenues, we're talking about numbers that are mind-boggling. We're talking about 10 to 12.5%, and the damage is less than 1%. And in terms of revenues, it's about 30-1. These are not my numbers. These are numbers that were produced by the Cato Institute, which is a conservative think tank. So that would suggest that they would be a little bit more friendly towards the administration, and yet the numbers do not support what the administration is doing. So clearly it is to raise revenues, and some estimates suggest that these revenues can amount to as much as $2 trillion over the next 10 years. I don't think these tariffs are going to last 10 years. I don't even think they're going to survive the legislative challenges, but these are the estimates. So clearly it is a revenue generating strategy that the administration has taken so far.
1: What will be the effects of these tariffs on U.S. affordability? That seems to have been an issue. So does the Trump administration actually say, well, since affordability has been an issue, might as well keep it that way? Because if you retract from your previous policy, you're kind of admitting that you are wrong. Anthony, I stay with you for that question.
0: No, it's very clear. I mean, there have been times when the administration says that affordability is a hoax, that it actually doesn't exist, even though it's been well documented that we do have an affordability

0: The numbers that suggest that, even when you look at delinquency rates, you see that the bottom 20 to 40% of the population is struggling. When you look at what percentage of their income goes towards staples like food and energy, much, much higher, and those things are going up quite a bit. So there's no question that there is a affordability crisis. I think it's well documented. But here again, because the agenda at the Washington level is to raise revenues with these tariffs, and guess who actually pays for these tariffs? It is the people that can least afford to pay, the lower income individuals. A bigger percentage of their income goes towards paying these tariffs. Of course, originally, the administration was arguing that these tariffs were paid by the exporters, not by the consumers. But in fact, studies, even by the Federal Reserve, I used to be an economist at the Federal Reserve, both in Washington and New York, they've come up with studies that the overwhelming majority of these tariffs are in fact paid by consumers. So clearly consumers are going to be facing a burden, higher prices, that means it's inflationary, but also on the affordability, it's sort of a double whammy negative impact on these consumers.
1: What about on European manufacturers or consumers or just public opinion in general, Sebastian? Although these new tariffs seems to replace old expiring ones, so de facto there probably won't going to be price changes, but do these tariffs matter in any other perspective?
2: Well, there will not be problems.

0: Now it appears it's going to be a little bit.
1: The people that can least afford to pay the low.
0: Agreed to apply zero tariffs to any American goods. So what is this? What is the reciprocity? What is the advantage for the European consumers, for the European citizens here, right?
2: So you use the word reverse colonialism. Do I get it right?
0: Yes, reverse, the most epic reverse colonization in history. And they actually did it purposefully. And they explained after to the European public that this was the best deal possible. So we have gone through a lot, right, since 1 year has passed. That deal actually demonstrated the geopolitical undercurrent. The pattern is that Washington is able to pressure allies now in order to get better arrangements than negotiating with allies. We are not talking now about the US-China rivalry, right? That they fight, yeah. Or they are into another level. They are trying to get who is going to be, to define who is going to be the next hegemon. Right now, with the European Union still relies so really much on the United States, particularly on security.
2: It's an emotional choice, probably.
0: Well, you know, I would say, Ms. Liu, that is, unfortunately for the European citizens, the big responsibility relies on the European leadership. And the European leaders today are very, very, very weak.

0: standard is one of the pillars of that framework. And now Trump is not talking about that either. So now they all of a sudden USTR raised the question of forced labor and used tariff as a way to correct that practice. It's just nonsensical and it's just self-serving and continue to push Trump's political agenda. At the end of the day, I think, and in particular right now, there's recent polls showing that American people, the majority, majority of American people oppose more tariffs. Not like, you know, a year ago when Trump just got elected, more than half supported new tariffs. So now they realize the real problem of imposing this kind of tariffs. Again, so at this point, Trump has to make a choice whether to retract his tariff tool or to continue on this path and trying to still collect the political capital from his hardcore supporters. And now it's quite clear that he wanted to maintain control of the most conservative part of the Republican Party so that he can continue to be ruling the party instead of trying to probably resolve the affordability problem.
1: Yeah, and again, on the website of the U.S. Department of Homeland Security, under this administration, they acknowledge that while many view forced labor as only an international issue, I repeat here, it occurs closer to home than Americans may realize. Forced labor exists and persists in the U.S. even today. Let's keep that out in our mind. Many thanks to my guests for this very inspiring discussion. And that's it for this edition of The Point with me, Liu Xin. You've got The Point.

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1: A roundup of the main business news from China and elsewhere. This is Global Business. Welcome everyone to Global Business here on CGTN. I'm Michael Wong in Beijing. Profits of major Chinese industrial firms surged 18.7% year on year in the first half of this year, with high-tech sectors leading the charge.Chinese memory chipmaker CXMT soaring on its Shanghai trading debut, closing nearly 466% higher after its blockbuster IPO and making it the most valuable listed company here on the Chinese mainland. And crude prices fell on Monday. That's after the U.S. and Iran pausing their reciprocal strikes and raising expectations of a return to ceasefire talks and a potential reopening of the Strait of Hormuz.Well, first, profits of China's industrial enterprises above designated size surged some 18.7% year on year to nearly 4 trillion yuan in the first half of this year. That's according to official data on Monday. In June alone, profits rose more than 15%, total revenue climbing 6.5% to nearly 70 trillion yuan. Well, the

0: 雅加达烟24到32度，曼
1: 97%。
0: 内小雨25到31度，吉隆坡。
1: Well, now those robots are increasingly finding buyers over.

0: suggesting Chinese robots are taking on a growing range of industrial tasks. So what's driving their popularity? Price is one factor. By producing key components in-house, manufacturers say they're able to cut costs while maintaining performance and reliability.
1: Since all core components, including motors and drives, are developed in-house, our collaborative robots are 30 to 40% cheaper. Demand is rising across Europe, North America, and Southeast Asia.
0: But price alone doesn't explain the boom. Chinese companies are exporting complete automation solutions, from hardware and software to system integration. Years of experience in applying robotics across 70-plus industries have become an export of their own.And the service doesn't stop after delivery.
2: Since January, our export orders have increased by more than 30%. With our after-sales team based in Southeast Asia, we can respond quickly to our customers' needs.
0: And demand could be set to grow even faster. For the first time, bionic robots and cleaning robots have been given their own customs codes, a sign that these rapidly expanding categories are entering the global mainstream.At the same time, manufacturers worldwide are shifting towards smaller production runs, greater product variety, and smarter manufacturing. That's driving the demand for intelligent and adaptable robots, and many see humanoids as the next step. It may look like robot fight night, but think of it as a job interview. These robots can keep their balance, recover from falls,and keep operating even after taking a huge hit, like losing a head. Manufacturers are looking for, and many are already being tested in Chinese factories.
3: AI and embodied intelligence will allow robots to be deployed in many more real-world scenarios.
0: There are still challenges ahead, from advanced chips and high-end sensors to building stronger global services.

0: structure of China's industrial economy?
1: From the facts that you have already mentioned, we can see that the changing structure of China's industrial economy has been greatly improved in the past time. As we know that in order to deal with the uncertainties and the challenges from outside the market, so China's industrial economy has really made a greatly that forward and steps for the structural constructions in the way that from the export driven and plus this in domestic consumption driven, the both two circulations with, as we always say, the dual circulation has well combined together. This made a great progress in the industrialization of China. As we know, the structure plays a very important role in the profitability of the companies and the economy, especially in the industrial section. So the structure has been well improved that made the high profit capabilities and opportunities. So this structure reform has been really taken great role in the time that we have already met to deal with the uncertainties and challenges, and the productivity and also the profitability has been both that greatly increased and improved.
0: Right, so Mr. Liu, industrial companies seeing their profitability improve, not just the absolute value of profits, because we see the cost per 100 yuan of revenue declining and operating profit margins rising. So that just simply means that the cost of earning 100 yuan has been lowered in the first half of the year. How are you seeing Chinese industrial firms improving efficiency and also strengthening their competitiveness?
1: Yes, that's true, as you mentioned, because as we know, the Chinese companies and economic equities has always focusing on the most important thing in the economic development. The first is the cost efficiency, that the cost and efficiency ratio has been well managed. As before, that the many countries, many companies have bigger competitions because of the cost increase, the labor power, materials, and the cost of per hour for the wages of the laborers. So all this cost has been big burden for many companies. But Chinese companies have been well that they managed and improved their efficiency and the cost ratio, that they make a highly that the efficiency with less cost, especially when China and all other companies that are made in that the uncertainty and the price of turbulences caused by the energy market in the world. But China has been well managed, especially in the efficient and the cost ratio. These two factors have been well managed and monitored and get also improved because of some special policies supportive to make the high quality development with the high efficiency with less cost. This is the main point.
0: Yeah, and Mr. Liu, the strong profit growth of electronics and semiconductor-related industries coincides, of course, with Chinese chip maker CXMT's mega IPO today. Does this suggest that China's industrial upgrading is increasingly being reflected not just in production capacity, but also in the emergence of globally competitive tech companies?
1: Yeah, that definitely shows that China's the industrial sections has real strong resilience and a well dynamic and a potential development. This has already showed again and again, especially today from the stock market, we can show a big challenge and a big achievement made by the chips maker and other semiconductor and other high-tech technologies. They are price has been well evaluated. This is a very important feature that to show that the Chinese market give more opportunities for foreign investors, especially for foreign investors to have to increase their confidence in China. So that's why they will have more investment in China. They will have more efforts to have close cooperation with Chinese companies to make both sides, Chinese companies, but also foreign companies from to increase the profit and also to earn more gains from Chinese market.
0: Okay, Mr. Liu, many thanks for your thoughts on all of that. Stay with us. We're going to come back to you in just a short moment. And turning now to trade, where official figures show that the city of Yiwu's exports hit 315.4 billion yuan in the first 5 months of this year, rising 9% year on year. The city crossed the 300 billion yuan threshold.

0: 1 month earlier than last year, marking a record high for the period. Now, behind these impressive numbers lies Yiwu's continuous rollout of innovative business models and new industries, which keep fueling the transformation and upgrading of its traditional trade sector.
1: At Yiwu's Global Digital Trade Center, digital transformation is everywhere. 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
2: 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I come back and see the new products and new AI translator. It's very good and very convenient. And this time probably I also make more orders, more and more orders. It's very good.
1: Beyond translation, AI-driven innovation is helping more local businesses tap into new overseas markets. 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

0: The combination of physical commodity trade and digital services is helping local small businesses explore the global market in a smarter way.
1: Well, China's summer box office revenue, including pre-sales, surpassed some 5.79 billion yuan as of 3 GMT Monday. Annual box office figures also exceeded 21.5 billion yuan at the same time. That's according to data from online platform Lighthouse Pro. Over 120 Chinese and foreign films have been released this summer so far, spanning history, comedy, action, animation, and sci-fi. The comedy animation All Wishes Come True grossed over 600 million yuan in just 8 days, featuring traditional Chinese aesthetics, and is set for overseas release in Australia, North America, and Europe. Meanwhile, Kung Fu Soccer has earned over 1.9 billion yuan, blending humor with fantasy sports. Realistic rural comedies, sci-fi comedies, and comedy crime animations are also among this summer's lineup. Now, with more new titles coming, China's summer box office is expected to climb even higher. And the countdown is officially on. 100 days to go until the 9th China International Import Expo, or the CIIE. Now, as the world's first national-level exposition dedicated to imports, past editions have continually broken records when it comes to scale, participation, and global impact. Now, we look back at some of the highlights to prepare you for what to expect at this year's CIIE.
2: The China International Import Expo, or CIIE, has firmly established itself as a golden gateway for foreign exporters seeking access to the world's second-largest import market. At the CIIE, the growing popularity of imported honey can literally reshape trade opportunities for local producers in Central European countries such as Armenia and Kyrgyzstan. For established brands, the expo also provides a platform to test new products in China's massive consumer market. Swiss chocolatier Lindt, for example, even created a panda-inspired chocolate specifically for the expo. The latest edition of the CIIE hosted over 2,000 food and agricultural enterprises, making it the largest and most popular section at the event. Exhibits can be technologically advanced too. Leading global medical enterprises have showcased numerous cutting-edge innovations at the CIIE, drawing both medical professionals and the public. Potential partnerships with Chinese governments and local medical institutions are forged right on the exhibition floor. CIIE is a place where companies keep returning. A total of 170 enterprises and 27 institutions have become eight-time participants, never missing a single edition. And the door is open to all. American companies have maintained the largest exhibition space for 7 consecutive years, while new dedicated zones are helping products from the world's least developed countries tap into the Chinese market.
1: Well, again, the CIIE stands as the world's very first national-level import-themed expo, a very clear signal of China's proactive commitment to further opening up its market and expanding imports. For more on the CIIE, I want to bring back Mr. Liu Zhiqin, Senior Fellow at Renmin University's Chongyang Institute for Financial Studies. Mr. Liu, so how has the CIIE helped global brands not only gain easier and broader access to China's vast consumer market, but crucially as well develop a deeper understanding of Chinese consumers and their evolving preferences?
3: That's true. I think the CIIE gave a good chance and the best opportunities for all partners from other countries to see the real reality, the really detailed needs of the market. As we know, in China, we always say that the seeing is believing. So especially for merchandise or for the businessman, they have to have face-to-face talks in order to get the first-hand information. Because as we know that the all business is always succeeded by the first-hand information, not the second-hand or the third-hand information. That's indirect information always made misunderstandings. That's in order to get a deeper understanding, they have to show their products, their ability, their philosophy, even their culture that to Chinese buyers and the Chinese market. So that's why we see that the CIIE made a great platform for all partners to see each other, to talk with each other, to know what the people really like or prefer to buy, to enjoy, so they can make their judgment for

0: the new products in order to meet the needs of the demand. So that's why CIE made a great contribution for mutual understandings.
1: Yeah, and Mr. Liu, based on my experience reporting from the CIIE, this is a very inclusive trade platform because you will certainly find the world's largest companies like the global Fortune 500 there, but also you're going to find SMEs, right? Small and medium-sized enterprises, micro-enterprises, companies from least developed countries. For smaller overseas companies, I want to zoom in on them. For smaller overseas companies or for companies from least developed countries, what support does the CIIE provide to help them better understand market demand, finding partners, and establishing a presence here in China?
0: You should understand that the most difficult time or issue for SMEs are in special small countries, but for least developed countries. They are facing the cost of the transportation. They are facing the cost of information exchanges. So that's why it's very important to solve all these difficulties and the problems they are facing. So CIIE gave the best opportunities and the platform for those SME and the least developed countries to come to the platform to see and to look and to talk. That's why they can save a lot of time. They can save a lot of money or the expenses. And the third, they will gain the high efficient the information exchanges to know the market by their own self. Because before time, they always get the information from the ready-made, from agencies, from other partners. So this is cost a lot of time and even extra additional cost. That's why we see CI is very inclusive. That we invite all these people to be here. We give equal treatment. We give transparent information exchanges in order to help all other partners. Because our philosophy is that we help others, that is also help ourselves. This is the both way that we call it win-win cooperation.
1: Yeah, from imports to investments, that is truly one unique aspect among many of the CIIE. Mr. Liu, many thanks for your thoughts as always. That's Liu Zhiqin, Senior Fellow at Renmin University's Chaoyang Institute for Financial Studies. Well, dozens of foreign diplomats and envoys have wrapped up a recent field visit to Hainan. More than a year after the province launched its island-wide special customs operations, international representatives took a closer look at Hainan's unique cultural heritage, sci-tech innovation, and growing global trade potential. Our Aaron Liu is there.
2: My name is Hodan Osman Abdi. I'm the ambassador of the Federal Republic of Somalia to China. Today I'm visiting Mauna village in Wujishan County here in Hainan province.
3: Over 30 diplomats and representatives from international organizations toured Hainan, seeking deeper cooperation under the Hainan Free Trade Port framework. At Mauna village, they experienced the Li ethnic traditions firsthand.
2: I mean, what's very interesting is that they're not using it only for clothing. They're also using it as an art form. So they've produced a number of products right now that could be sold as gifts and souvenirs that are still utilizing this art. In my country, I believe we're still using it as just a form of clothes. So it's definitely an opportunity for communication between the two cultures and the two countries to explore more avenues for utilizing this kind of art form.
3: Hainan strikes a fine balance between age-old cultural heritage and cutting-edge industrial innovation.
4: We learn about its culture, the cultivation of tropical fruits, which is very similar to what we have in Nicaragua. Nicaragua is a tropical country, and we have many, many tropical fruits.
3: As a key tropical agricultural hub, Hainan leverages free

0: and green tech innovation.
1: We believe that Systems Operations International representatives took an
2: excellent opportunity to trade with Hainan, offers us that excellent opportunity to trade with Hainan, and more importantly, to get to know our friends here in Hainan and to collaborate in many areas such as agriculture, tourism, information and communication technology in research and development.
0: Integrating culture, technology and open trade, Hainan continues to share development opportunities with the world. Our new CGTN Hainan Province.
3: Well, during that field visit, several ambassadors to China shared their first-hand impressions about traveling across China. Take a listen.
4: I would encourage visitors to visit as many provinces as they can to get to know different aspects of China. But if I may say so, one thing that all the provinces that I have visited have in common is the hospitality. So and the honor that the people have for their town, for their city. So and how they want to make feel us very welcome.
5: Every province is totally different from another one. So I believe that all tourists can find places that they are interested in. From the beautiful landscapes, for example, in Xizang, that region that is very famous for its glaciers, to the seaside, then for the tourists that are more interested in Chinese history and the culture, Shaanxi province and Xi'an with terracotta soldiers, warriors, and also beautiful Dongguan in the northern part of China.
3: All right, and other headlines we are tracking at this hour. Oil prices fell on Monday as the U.S. and Iran pausing reciprocal attacks, lifting hopes of a ceasefire in talks over the Strait of Hormuz. WTI crude dropped 5.4% on Monday, while Brent crude fell 4.7%. Easing Middle East tensions buoyed most equities, though tech stocks faced selling pressure amid doubts over the AI boom. A fierce wildfire in southwestern France forced 55,000 people to evacuate overnight Sunday, with 220,000 residents fleeing their homes in the Bordeaux region alone. And the Republic of Korea is securing a pivotal spot in the global AI supply chain via cooperation with U.S. tech firms. According to some U.S. media, Samsung and SK Hynix have also sealed a total of $950 billion U.S. dollars in chip supply deals with NVIDIA and Broadcom. So indeed, memory chip maker Changchun Memory Technologies, or CXMT, has staged the largest ever IPO on China's SciTech Innovation Board. At the opening bell, the company's market cap exceeded that of Intel by roughly 4%. Founded only just back in 2016, CXMT is now China's largest and most technologically advanced company, focused on the research, development, design, and manufacturing of DRAM products. Based on fourth quarter 2025 sales, the company has captured more than 7% of the global DRAM market, ranking fourth worldwide, first in China. For the first half of this year, CXMT projects operating revenue of 110 billion to 120 billion yuan. Well, the first half of this year marked the memory chip industry's strongest super cycle in 15 years, fueled by explosive AI computing demand. According to TrendForce data, contract prices for DRAM and NAND flash posting sharp gains for two consecutive quarters, with increases fully passing through to retail markets. Prices for 16-gigabyte DDR5 memory modules and 1-terabyte solid-state drives more than doubled year-on-year. That's as supply-demand imbalances persisted. AI-related DRAM demand is forecast to exceed 53% of total usage this year, while major suppliers have shifted advanced capacity toward AI products, curtailing general-purpose supply. Analysts from Goldman Sachs and TrendForce agreeing that the tight market conditions will likely persist until the second half of 2027. All right, and that's going to wrap up this edition of Global Business here on CGTN.
6: Coral reefs are like a tropical rainforest with a wealth of resources in the ocean. They provide humans with 8 million tons of fish every year. In the next four decades, the coral reefs on Earth will face the worst crisis ever in hundreds of millions of years.

I'm Shen Ting, your host and voice of the South China Sea. What will happen to Earth if all marine resources are drying up? The following program is presented by the Voice of the South China Sea and CGTN Radio. Up next is The World Today.

0: 这里是中央广播电视总台南海之声
1: The Voice of South China Sea from China Media Group，
0: 让不同的人听见彼此。
2: Now the news. I'm Shane Bigham. Beijing has rejected U.S. allegations that Chinese AI firms are distilling American frontier models, calling a planned probe a baseless act of AI hegemonism. Officials argue that accusations ignore China's leading capabilities in areas like code generation. The Commerce Ministry stressed that innovation is not a U.S. monopoly, noting that many American companies themselves distill Chinese open source models. Over 200 U.S. startups have urged Washington not to cut access to Chinese AI, warning it would harm their competitive China urged the U.S. to abandon hegemonic thinking, cease threats of sanctions, and honor bilateral commitments to foster global AI governance. Beijing vows to protect its interests against any actions that cause substantive damage. China's electronics industry posted a 97% increase in profits in the first half of the year. The sector contributed 8.5 points to the overall growth of major industrial firms. The National Bureau of Statistics attributed the growth to the wide adoption of artificial intelligence and growing demand for computing power. Officials say China will continue to foster emerging and future industries, upgrade traditional industries, and promote the high-quality development of the industrial economy. Slovak President Peter Pellegrini is in Beijing for a three-day state visit through Wednesday. This is his first visit to China since taking office in June of 2024. A Chinese Foreign Ministry spokesperson said China is willing to expand exchanges and cooperation with Slovakia in various fields, calling Slovakia an important partner in Europe. Yo Young has more.
3: Slovakia was among the first countries to recognize the People's Republic of China with a diplomatic relations dating back to 1949. And in 2024, the two countries elevated their relationship to a China-Slovakia strategic partnership. China stands as Slovakia's largest trading partner outside the European Union. Earlier, Chinese Foreign Ministry said it hopes the visits will actually further deepen the traditional friendship and political mutual trust and between the two sides, and also expand practical cooperation.
2: The European Union's deployed firefighting aircraft, personnel, and equipment to France and Spain. Raging wildfires have displaced more than 300,000 people in the two countries and prompted one of Europe's largest evacuation operations. Seven planes and four helicopters have deployed to France. Six planes, along with 134 personnel and 41 vehicles from Portugal, have been sent to Spain. The EU's Copernicus satellite service is providing maps to support response operations. The EU had already stationed firefighting teams in France and Spain before the fires, as part of the preparedness measures. French police have detained a man after a suspect with two kitchen knives attacked three women in Paris. Two of the victims are in critical condition. Interior Minister Laurent Nunez said the man had been detained by an off-duty police officer. He said the motive of the attack remains unknown, adding police have not yet verified the identity of the attacker. The East African community has reaffirmed its commitment to introducing a single currency by 2031, pledging to deepen regional financial integration. The EAC's Monetary Affairs Committee made the commitment at a meeting in Kampala, which brought together central bank governors and senior officials from member states. The meeting reviewed progress toward the target, citing advances in monetary policy reforms, regional payment systems, and institutional capacity building. However, the committee noted uneven progress in meeting convergence criteria, urging partner states to strengthen policy coordination and accelerate reforms. The freight volume transported along Kenya's Mombasa-Nairobi Railway over the past 9 years has exceeded 50 million metric tons. Since commencing operations in 2017, it's also transported more

0: It also provides year-round habitat for black-faced spoonbills and Western Pacific spotted seals. This marks the second expansion of the site, which was first inscribed in 2019 as China's first coastal wetland World Heritage Site. It serves as a critical stopover for millions of birds on the East Asian-Australasian flyway. And that's the news. I'm Shane Dickey.
1: Daily news and analysis. We keep you informed.

0: support, Luiz Inácio Lula da Silva pledged stronger BRICS and Global South cooperation in phone talks. Meanwhile, Lula has criticized the latest round of U.S. tariffs in the Washington Post, calling the move unfair and a strategic mistake.And shares of China's chipmaker Changxin Technology Group surged nearly 500% in its blockbuster debut on the Shanghai stock market. Hello and welcome to Road Today. I'm Ge Anna in Beijing. To listen to this episode again or to catch up on previous episodes, you can download our podcast by searching Road Today.Our top story, Chinese President Xi Jinping and Brazilian President Luiz Inácio Lula da Silva have pledged to deepen bilateral cooperation and bring greater stability to an increasingly turbulent world. During a phone conversation held on Monday, Xi Jinping said China and Brazil, as major members of the Global South, should work together to improve global governance, uphold fairness and justice, and strengthen cooperation within BRICS.Lula said bilateral relations have continued to grow, with the two-way trade reaching a new high and cooperation expanding across a wide range of sectors. He expressed hope for a closer collaboration with China in artificial intelligence, energy and mining, and welcomed more Chinese investment in Brazil.So for more on this, joining us on the line is Cao Ting, Director of Center for Latin American Studies of Fudan University. Thanks for joining us, Professor.
1: Thank you for the invitation.
0: Professor, let's start with the timing of this call. It comes as the U.S. is expanding unilateral tariffs, global trade is facing growing uncertainty, and BRICS is entering a new phase after expansion. So how should we understand the significance of this conversation under such a background? And has China-Brazil cooperation become even more important in today's changing world?
1: Well, I think this conversation reflects China's vision to stand against unilateralism and also China's approach of deepening diversified diplomacy and pragmatic cooperation. We can see that the two presidents agreed on the need to uphold multilateralism and defend international fairness and justice. And President Lula expressedBrazil's readiness to work closely with China on multilateral issues. And the deepening of China-Brazil relations can bring some stability to the turbulent global landscape, because China and Brazil both are important emerging countries in the world and also important members of BRICS.So strengthening the bilateral cooperation will not only facilitate the high-quality development of greater BRICS cooperation, but also help uphold multilateralism, reject power politics, and contribute more significantly to the reform and improvement of the global governance system.
0: Mm-hmm. Professor, trade and cooperation between China and Brazil keep hitting new records, even as U.S. tariffs are going up around the world. So what's driving this momentum? What tangible benefits does this bring to the real economies of both countries?
1: Well, first of all, we can see that our economies, the economy of China and the economy of Brazil, just fit together perfectly, because China needs lots of commodities to keep the industries running and meet consumer demand, while Brazil needs manufactured goods and also technology to move its own economy forward. So between China and Brazil, there is a natural match. And second, the U.S. tariff policies have actually given China-Brazil trade an unexpected boost.Because China started buying some soybeans from Brazil to make up for what it used to get from the U.S. And when Brazilian products such as coffee faced tariff pressure in the U.S. market, China opened its doors wider to Brazilian coffee and other products. But it's not just about traditional goods anymore. New areas like electric vehicles,artificial intelligence, the digital economy, and green energy are becoming the next big things in bilateral trade relationship. China does not only import China's Brazil's raw materials, but also import

0: some Brazilian agricultural products that have gone through some processing. So that's also helping Brazil move its exports towards greater variety and higher value.
1: Could you please elaborate more on this? As you said, President Lula didn't just talk about soybeans or other traditional commodities. Instead, he specifically highlighted AI, energy, and minerals and invited more Chinese investment. So going forward, how could this to reshape the structure of China-Brazil economic relations?
0: China has strong expertise in AI applications and industrialization, while Brazil has a large and growing digital market with a lot of opportunities in smart agriculture, logistics, smart cities, and fintech. So Chinese AI solutions can directly boost the efficiency and value in Brazil's traditional industries. And Brazil, we know Brazil holds key minerals like lithium and rare earths. So these minerals are very important for EV

0: in countries.
1: Yeah, I think so, because China's AI cooperation is built on fairness, inclusiveness, and shared gains. So that's exactly why Latin American countries see it as an option for diversifying where they get their technology and protecting their digital sovereignty. And China and Brazil are trying to explore a new path for the Global South in digital cooperation, which is built on openness, equality, and sharing. This is about giving countries in the Global South a way to reduce their reliance on other countries, so they can truly take charge of their own development in the digital area.
0: Professor, both leaders also talked about taking BRICS cooperation to the next level. With the U.S. increasingly using tariffs and economic pressure, in your opinion, how can BRICS become a stronger platform for developing countries, you know, to work together instead of being divided?
1: Well, China and Brazil share consensus among the Global South through the BRICS mechanism, and both countries oppose power politics and unilateralism. This furnishes a more foundation and a consensus for action for Global South countries to jointly fend off external pressure in trade, finance, and other fields. And President Xi has put forward, so this kind of cooperation will bring China and Brazil closer together, and it's true, a win-win cooperation for both sides.
0: Mm-hmm. More precise on the AI sector, Lula also voiced the support for China's vision of more open and inclusive AI governance.
1: And pragmatic measures will help deliver more tangible outcomes, enable the Global South to better coordinate positions and speak with a united voice on the BRICS platform.
0: One thing both leaders agree on is that countries should be able to make their own choices without outside interference. Brazil's government even denied visas to U.S. officials over concerns that they could interfere in its upcoming elections. Professor, how important is this message, especially for Latin America and the broader Global South?
1: Well, we know that the United States has manipulated elections and the political power shifts across Latin American countries for more than a century by funding opposition factions, launching smear campaigns, interfering in judicial affairs, and even instigating military coups. And as the largest country in Latin America, Brazil has taken a tough stance by refusing visas to U.S. diplomats. I think this demonstrates that major developing countries are capable of safeguarding their electoral sovereignty through legitimate diplomatic channels and can set a practical countermeasure model for other Latin American countries.
0: Mm-hmm. Thanks, Professor, for those valuable insights. That was Professor Cao Ting, Director of the Center for Latin American Studies of Fudan University. Coming up, Lula has criticized the latest round of U.S. tariffs in the Washington Post, calling the move unfair and a strategic mistake. This is Road Today. Stay with us.
2: Welcome. I'm Elof Ellard, economics professor and member of the Data Science and AI Center at New York University, Shanghai. On the World Today program, you can find in-depth and impartial insight, as well as critical commentary on key trends in the Chinese economy, financial technology, business, and blockchain. 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
0: You've been listening to World Today. Brazilian President Luiz Inácio Lula da Silva has denounced the latest U.S. tariffs as unfair and a strategic mistake, warning that they would harm bilateral partnership and drive up costs for U.S. consumers. In an opinion piece published by the Washington Post, Lula said the tariffs would also disrupt deeply integrated supply chains over the longer term, prompting Brazilian companies to replace U.S. suppliers with partners partners elsewhere. The United States has imposed tariffs of up to 12.5% on imports from Brazil and dozens of other economies, citing allegations of forced labor. The measures took effect last Friday as part of the Trump administration's broader tariff agenda. So today

0: delve into this. Joining us on the line is Joseph Mahoney, Professor of Politics and International Relations at East China Normal University. Welcome, Professor.
1: Thank you.
0: Professor, President Lula didn't just criticize the new U.S. tariffs at home. He took his message straight to the American public by writing in the Washington Post. He called the tariffs unfair and a strategic mistake. What's striking that we know the U.S. has actually enjoyed a trade surplus with Brazil for the past 15 years, but Brazil is still facing one of Washington's highest tariff rates. How do you interpret Lula's decision, you know, to challenge U.S. tariffs policy directly in the American public sphere?
1: You know, by going to a premier U.S. newspaper, Lula bypasses Trump and appeals to American businesses, consumers, and policymakers. He effectively argues the tariffs will raise prices on food, footwear, textiles, furniture, and auto parts for U.S. consumers. He highlights the U.S. has maintained, as you noted, a trade surplus with Brazil, totaling $428 billion over 15 years, and frames the tariffs as not just unfair, but economically nonsensical. He also explicitly accuses Trump of interfering in Brazilian politics ahead of the October election. Now, the op-ed was published the day after Flavio Bolsonaro, who's Trump's ally, launched his presidential campaign in Brazil. Now, Lula warns that Brazilian companies will replace U.S. suppliers with partners elsewhere, a threat to shift trade towards China and the EU, where Brazil's trade grew 15.9% and 6.1% respectively in the first half of this year alone. So in short, Lula is fighting back on American turf, exposing the tariffs as politically driven rather than economically justified, and signaling that Brazil has alternatives.
0: But Washington says these new tariffs are about tackling so-called forced labor, although they don't. These measures apply broadly across different economies without publicly presenting country-specific evidence. So in your opinion, how credible are those allegations from the U.S., and how do you assess this increasingly generalized and instrumental use of tariffs in U.S. trade policy today?
1: Well, you know, I'm going to avoid the topic of the abuse of prison labor in the United States itself, and say, let's not get hung up on the double standard, which is always existing in U.S. policymaking. But in terms of this, how he's applying this policy, it's textbook instrumentalization. Mm-hmm. You know, by imposing a blanket tariff across 60 countries without presenting specific evidence, Trump isn't really tackling forced labor. He's weaponizing the accusation to gain maximum leverage. Now, the lack of differentiation is intentional. It creates sweeping uncertainty, trying to force every nation to negotiate bilaterally. Again, in short, he's not giving evidence that others have done wrong to justify the tariffs as is required. Instead, he's trying to force others to prove that they haven't done wrong.
0: Mm-hmm. More about this legal basis of this move. What's very interesting is that Washington has changed the legal basis for this tariffs three times in just 6 months. In February this year, the U.S. Supreme Court ruled that Trump could not rely on the International Emergency Economic Powers Act to impose broad global tariffs. And Washington then shifted to Section 122 of the Trade Act of the 1974 to introduce temporary tariffs. And then after those measures expired in July, he invoked Section 301 under the justification of labor-related concerns to maintain the tariff agenda. So every time one legal avenue ran into problems, another seemed to appear, right? What does this tell us about the legal controversies surrounding the implementation of U.S. tariffs policies domestically?
1: Well, it reveals a deeply strained and opportunistic legal foundation. You know, within 6 months, the administration has played musical chairs with statutes. First, as you noted, IEEPA struck down, then Section 122 expired, now Section 301. So the core controversy is that tariffs have become a policy goal in themselves, not a legal remedy. Section 301, you know, requires formal investigations and country-specific evidence, yet by applying it broadly to 60 nations retroactively under a labor rationale, it is a significant legal stretch. In fact, I don't think it holds legal merit. Now, it invites near certain WTO challenges, but of course the problem is that the U.S. has been able to block the appellate body of that organization.
0: Lula says American consumer will end up paying the price and that businesses on both sides will suffer. But supporters of tariffs argue that they generate revenue for the United States, also for the government in the short term, creating incentives for Washington to, you know, maintain or even expand them. What's your take on those arguments? Could the short-term gains end up creating much bigger long-term costs for the American economy?
1: Well, economically, Lula is correct. The projected $179 billion in tariff revenue is dwarfed by the long-term cost, estimated GDP drag of up to 1% annually, supply chain friction, and higher consumer prices hitting swing voters. On a pure cost-benefit short-term gains, short-term gains do not outweigh the long-term damage. However, Washington's calculus is not primarily economic. It's political and it's preemptive. The revenue is a convenient bonus, but the real logic is leveraging the dollar's remaining dominance to force a global supply chain reset now before de-dollarization reaches a tipping point. Now, domestically, there's also political considerations. So maintaining tariffs disciplines the Republican Party ahead of midterms. Loyalty to Trump becomes the price of protecting local industries. The legal workarounds signal, as he always does, that he never backs down. This is something that the base likes, his base. But also there's an international component. Geopolitically, targeting Brazil punishes Lula for his independent foreign policy and sends a direct warning to Argentina if voters shift away from Milei's reforms there in Argentina, which are deeply unpopular right now. And Milei is an ally of Trump. They may face similar treatment down the road. So on the balance sheet, no, it fails economically. But as a political and preemptive power play, the administration sees the short-term revenue as sufficient cover to justify the broader strategic disruption.
0: Professor, let's shift to another development related to tariffs. Bloomberg report that Washington is pressuring Mexico to join its tariff campaign against Chinese steel and aluminum, trying to, you know, close another route for Chinese products into the U.S. market. How do you interpret this effort to, you know, force allies and partners to participate in coordinated trade restrictions? And from China's perspective, how concerning is this development?
1: Well, it's a significant strategic escalation. You know, Washington is using the USMCA review as leverage to pressure Mexico into adopting equivalent Section 232 tariffs, you know, a common external barrier against China. So currently, the U.S. applies a 50% tariff on Chinese steel, while Mexico's is up to 25%. Now, for China, this is deeply concerning for several reasons. Here are two of them. First, it threatens its largest export transshipment hub. And second, it again signals an American effort to build a coalition of anti-China tariff allies. So in short, the U.S. is trying to build a fortress North America to lock out China and anyone else who challenges U.S. hegemony.
0: The new U.S. tariffs will also affect China. How should China respond?
1: Well, I think what we see already is this very positive call between President Lula and President Xi. And we have seen throughout the different stages, you know, we should say this is nothing new. Trump really lacks a more creative means to sort of try to implement a foreign policy. And he's so deeply invested in this message politically that he can't abandon it at this point. And it is the way he's disciplining his own party. By the way, the Republican Party isn't, the Congress members are not, Republican Congress members are not that worried yet about November. They're worried about the primaries, where Trump can hurt them if they're not loyal. So this is a power play that has that sort of shorter term interest. But, you know, China has found ways to break out of these constraints already in multiple fronts. And that includes working with countries like Brazil, but also other partners in BRICS, SCO, working more closely with ASEAN nations. I don't think that this is a strategy that will work for the United States. It hasn't worked thus far. It's only caused more problems for the U.S.
0: Lula says Latin America doesn't need punishment. It needs reliable trading partners. Then, in your opinion, what options do other economies and developing countries actually have? And how can cooperation among especially those emerging economies, you know, help offset the impact of growing protectionism today?
1: Well, you know, emerging markets have three clear pathways. First, deepen South-South trade. Brazil's strategy is instructive. Trade with China grew 15.9% in early 2026. And as I noted earlier, and again, the EU up to 6.1%. Diversifying export destinations reduces reliance on the U.S. market. Second, we need to continue to build alternative payment systems. BRICS, Enbridge, and China CIPS are maturing, reducing exposure to dollar-denominated sanctions and tariffs. The more trade settle in local currencies, the less effective U.S. tariffs become. And third, strengthen regional value chains. ASEAN, Mercosur, and the African Continental Free Trade Area offer frameworks to keep goods moving without U.S. Intermediation.
0: Thanks, Professor, for those insightful analysis. That was Dr. Joseph Mahoney, Professor of Politics and International Relations at East China Normal University. More to come, shares of China's chip maker Changxin Technology Group surged around 500% in its blockbuster debut on the Shanghai stock market. China's industrial profits extend a strong growth in the first half. U.S. President Donald Trump has paused airstrikes on Iran after nearly 2 weeks of bombing over the Strait of Hormuz. 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We'll take a short break. Coming back, we'll continue our discussion.

0: Elaf Ellard, economics professor and member of the Data Science and AI Center at New York University, Shanghai. 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
2: Hello, my name is Alessandro Golombiewski Teixeira. I'm a professor of public policy and management at Tsinghua University in Beijing. I am a great listener of The World Today. In my opinion, The World Today is one of the best China radio programs. In The World Today, we can get the best news and analysis in what is happening now in the world. 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
3: You've been listening to World Today with Mika Anna in Beijing. China's leading memory chip maker, Changxing Memory Technologies, or CXMT, has had a blockbuster debut on Shanghai Stock Market. The stock surged around 500%, pushing the company's market value to 3.6 trillion yuan, or roughly half a trillion US dollars, overtaking Chinese banking giant ICBC and US chip giant Intel. The listing is reportedly the largest IPO on the stock market and Asia's biggest so far this year. CXMT, the world's fourth largest producer of dynamic random access memory, and is developing high bandwidth memory for AI data centers. For more on this, Zhao Yang spoke with Yan Liang, a professor of economics at Willamette University.
4: So Yan, China's Changxing Memory Technologies got listed on the Shanghai Stock Market. From your perspective, why is this IPO such an important milestone, not just for the company itself, but for China's semiconductor industry as a whole?
5: Well, because I think this IPO shows that the Changxing memory technology is China's leading the so-called dynamic random access memory, or DRAM, manufacturer. It is highly technological demanding and capital intensive. So now with Changxing's listing, it shows that it secures massive capital through public market to help China to build its own DRAM. So I think for the company, it is an important milestone as it's a relatively young company founded in 2016. So this is

0: debut on Shanghai Stock Market. The stock surged around 500%, pushing the company's market value to 3.6 trillion.
1: And where would you place Changxin today in the global memory chip industry?
2: Well, I think, first of all, we know this is a company that is ranked first overall in China. And second, with this IPO, the post-market valuation puts the company's capital value to close to 580 billion yuan. And now it is the fourth largest DRAM manufacturer in the global market. It is now capture around 7.7% of global share based on the late 2025 vendor sales data. So overall, I think this is really a tech giant, and it's one of the largest DRMA manufacturer in China. That said, Changxin's own prospectus acknowledge that its production capacity remains insufficient to fully meet China's vast domestic market demand, and it still trails behind the world's top three legacy manufacturers. But again, I think this still shows a significant progress in a short amount of time in Changxin's capability. And now with the market assets in Shanghai, the largest capital market in China and the second largest in the world, I think that Changxin is having a great potential to really quickly invest in this technology, in manufacturing capability, and to catch up with the top three in the world.
1: Mm. And when people talk about AI, the spotlight usually falls on GPUs and the advanced processors. But increasingly, experts are saying that memory chips could become just as important. So why is DRAM becoming such a critical technology in the AI era?
2: Well, because I think the high-performance memory chips like the DRAM is now really the AI bottleneck. Because even though the GPU help to process the AI algorithms, these memory chips are necessary to feed vast amount of data into the processors without causing computational bottlenecks. And so the surge in AI servers and the data centers create a massive demand for these rapid data transfer speeds, and therefore the demand for these high performance memory chips. So this is a really structural factor, but there's also some kind of more transitory factors, because these DRAM had a limited supply during the COVID era and after the COVID. And now with the AI boom, all of a sudden there's a much higher demand met with this relatively limited supply. So that's why you're seeing now a lot of attention is put on these kind of memory chips. And so many of the companies dominant in this era, like Samsung, SK Hynix, and Micron, the top three, they're seeing their sales revenues, their profits, their capital market really surged in recent months. So I think there's a very strong industry upcycle that is driven by the AI compute demand has now kicked off a new global restructuring, and now investment is really focusing on the entire semiconductor supply chain, especially with the bottleneck, which is these DRAM chips.
1: Mm. And China has invested heavily in building its semiconductor ecosystem over the past several years. And looking at the industry today, how would you assess its overall progress?
2: Well, I think China is progressing very quickly, especially under the restraint from the external pressure. As we know, the United States is restricting some of the high-end chips exports to China and rallied the allies to restrict some of the chip-making machinery to China. So with this kind of pressure, I think ironically, it really spur China's motivations and mobilization of social resources and pretty much rally around the government, the companies, the professional talents, and all the downward stream industries to develop and manufacturing its semiconductor chips. Among other, AI infrastructures, such as electricities, and all these 5G network. So I think China is positioning itself really as a leading country in this AI developments. And we're now seeing a lot of the movements from purely software investments to now infrastructure capabilities. And again, China has a lot of advantages in there. because it's large manufacturing capacity and increasing technology.

technological advancements. So now China is building, I think, complete the kinds of physical industrial chain, including semiconductors, memory chips, advanced computing powers, energies, and also end-use hardware. So these embody AI products. So I think that help companies now are able to realize that AI scaling is really dependent on these underlying hardware availability. So that's what is giving China a lot of advantages. When you look at China's export, for example, it exported 279.8 billion integrated circuit in the first half of this year, and that's a 23% jump. So I think that really is a testament to China's rapid growth in the memory chips and other integrated circuit hardware. And not to mention, I think with now

0: over 100,000 robotics by the end of the pretty much rally around the government, the company's holistic development in the entire AI supply chain.
1: And the global DRAM market has been dominated by Samsung, SK Hynix, and Micron. So looking ahead, do you think Chinese companies like Changxin can capture meaningful global market share?
0: Yes, I think the Chinese firms are positioned to secure a larger sustainable share of the global market over the next 10 or coming decades. I think that this is due to a few factors. One is there is a very rapid domestic adoption. As I mentioned earlier, there is a constraint from the imports of these high-end chips. There's also increasing technological advancements. So these domestically made chips are actually very well accepted. Then there's also the expansion of manufacturing capabilities. And now with the market, capital market assets, all of this means that players that help companies now are able to realize that AI scaling is really dependent on these underlying hardware availability. So that's what is giving China a lot of advantages. When you look at China's export, for example, it exported 279-point break into the traditional market hierarchy. So I think it is optimistic that the Chinese firms, again, leveraging on their large market, their manufacturing capability, and the technological breakthroughs, are going to gain a lot more meaningful market shares in the coming, you know, years and decades.
2: That's Yan Liang, professor of economics at Willamette University, speaking with Zhao Yang. China's industrial profits maintained a strong growth in the first half of the year. Profits at major industrial firms rose nearly 19% from a year earlier to around 4 trillion yuan, or over 540 billion US dollars. The mining sector led the gains, with profits up by one-third, while manufacturing profits increased 20%. For this and more, let's have Professor Liu Baocheng, Director of the Center for International Business Ethics at the University of International Business and Economics. Thanks for joining us, Professor.
3: Okay, thank you for the invitation.
2: Professor, China's industrial profits jumped nearly 19% in the first half, with growth accelerating from the first quarter. How do you interpret the resilience of China's industrial sector amid a challenging global economic environment? And what factors are driving this stronger than expected performance?
3: Such a strong profit growth of the Chinese industrial sector demonstrates that the real economy is showing considerable resilience despite some of the challenges both at home and abroad. There are several factors I can identify behind such a good performance. First, China's manufacturing foundation remains highly competitive, with more of the comprehensive economic and industrial cluster that supports a stronger production capacity, and also with a broader ecosystem that can have spillover effect on the rest of the regions. So this allows enterprises to respond very quickly to both domestic and international market changes and maintain such sort of efficiency. And second, industrial upgrading is really generating the new growth momentum because the improvement is not simply driven by the enlarging manufacturing capacity, but rather by innovation-intensive sectors such as the high-tech manufacturer, equipment, and also the green industries. The companies are really moving from competing merely on cost and on scale towards more on technology and quality. So lastly, I think the domestic policy support has also strengthened the business environment, because a number of measures are there to boost the domestic demand and promote the technological innovation and support more of the hidden champions to grow in size in the private sector. So these are there to combine to support such a strong recovery of the Chinese industrial productivities.
2: Professor, the electronics industry was among the biggest contributors to the industrial profit growth. With AI adoption driving strong demand for computing power, profits in sectors such as computer manufacturing and integrated

0: Americas saw significant increase. How's the global surge in computing demand translating into growth across China's entire electronic supply chain? And how do you look at the sustainability of this growth model over the long term?
1: The global AI boom is creating new opportunities for companies and for countries who are ready for it, because it is there to form a new industrial cycle around the computing power, and China's electronic industry is benefiting from such a trend. And this trend is really something that's really sustainable and part to the future. Along the entire supply chain, China is really firmly positioned in many parts of the driven by the enlarging manufacturing capacity, but rather by innovation-intensive sectors, such as the high-tech manufacturer, equipment, and also the green industries. The companies are really moving from competing merely on cost and on scale towards more on technology and quality. So lastly, I think the domestic policy support has also best at is that more of the AI applications are creating the new markets in both manufacturer, logistics, healthcare, and applications are creating the new markets in both manufacturer, logistics, healthcare, and finance, and also consumer services. So China's advantage is not limited to a single line of product. It has developed one of the most comprehensive electronic ecosystem covering the chip design, manufacturing, packaging, components, and also after-sales service. So this really helps China to really to grow on a sustainable basis with both domestic application and also international market expansion.
0: Mm-hmm. Professor, China's growth story has evolved over time. First came the traditional O3 products such as clothing and home appliances, then to the new three represented by electric vehicles, solar and batteries. Now we are seeing a new wave driven by AI, industrial robots and innovative medicine. So how do you view

0: So future economic growth opportunities and also benefit for people's livelihood at large, and their development needs to be understood with more confidence and also caution. China has really accumulated significant advantage in manufacturing, engineering talent, digital infrastructure, and also building more of application scenarios. So these strengths provide a strong foundation for industries such as artificial intelligence, industrial robots, and innovative medicine. But I must caution that unlike the previous wave of industrial upgrading, so these new industries face more complex competitive environment, not to mention certain sanctions China has faced, and it takes more time for China to be highly innovative in the upstream, particularly in the research area, because this area is facing more of the challenges to discover new areas and new utilities in the algorithm. So therefore, the key question is not really simply whether China can develop this industry, but whether it can really create companies with genuine technology advantages and sustainable businesses, so that we'll be able to prevent a certain scenario, another type of intense competition with homogeneous productions.
1: Professor, one last question. It's not just chips and future or AI-related industries doing well. We see traditional sectors like mining, metals, and chemicals are also seeing strong growth. How should we understand the surge of traditional industries? What does this mean for the broader real economy?
0: Well, I think they go along together instead of pushing each other away, because the simultaneous improvement of both of the emerging and traditional industries, they represent the holistic competitiveness of the Chinese industry. So new growth and traditional upgrading, they are happening together rather than replacing each other. Those emerging industries, such as semiconductor, artificial intelligence, and also the advanced manufacturer, they represent the future growth engine, but they also depend on the traditional industries for materials, equipment, energy. So these are really there to support a sort of a virtuous loop between traditional industries and emerging industries. And when China is now having is such a large economy, we should be able to accommodate a large diversity where traditional industries, they can accommodate more of the job opportunities. So therefore, by introducing more of the modern and emerging technologies into the traditional industries, we're able to create more job opportunities and also to boost the industrial growth at the high level on a sustainable level.
1: Thanks, Professor, for those insightful observations. That was Professor Liu Baocheng, Director of the Center for International Business Ethics at the University of International Business and Economics. U.S. President Donald Trump has paused airstrikes on Iran after nearly 2 weeks of bombing over the Strait of Hormuz. The U.S. ambassador to the U.N. says Trump has given diplomatic efforts some space. Iran says it halted retaliatory attacks after the U.S. stopped its airstrikes. Iran also confirmed that the United States is exchanging messages with Tehran through mediators, including Pakistan and Qatar. So for more about this, let's have my colleague Gao Yingxu joining us in the studio. Thanks for joining us, Yingxu.
2: Thanks for having me.
1: Yingxu, over nearly 2 weeks, we saw repeated rounds of U.S. airstrikes and Iranian retaliation. What was each side trying to achieve militarily over the past weeks?
2: So on the U.S. side, the Strait of Hormuz carries roughly a fifth of the world's oil. So Washington framed its strikes as kind of a restoring their principle that no single state can hold a global waterway. There's also another economic and also political stakes here. So when the straits closed, oil prices climb, and we've seen them push back above $100 a barrel. So for the United States administration, that has direct domestic consequences, higher fuel fuel and energy costs feed into inflation and quickly become a political liability at home, and it would

harm the midterm performance. So the United States doubled down on strikes to open the strait before the economic and political cost mounted further. So that's also why we saw strikes on their coastal radar, also including air defense systems, missile sites, and also fast attack boats. So, but for Iran, the calculation was different. Tehran cannot match the United States in conventional firepower, so its strategy relies on asymmetry and deterrence. Iran signals that any pressure on its economy or territory carries a price. The retaliatory attacks were more about demonstrating resolve, both to Washington and to a domestic audience. So what's important is that the neither side appeared to want a full-scale ground war. The United States simply lacks stability or the will to occupy Iran, and also Iran knows a direct war would costly for themselves. So what we witnessed was closer to kind of coercive bargaining through force, each side trying to shape the other's willingness to negotiate without going to a whole-scale war. The danger in this kind of conflict is definitely miscalculation when both sides are signaling

0: single state can hold a global waterway. There's also another economic and also political stakes here. So when the straits close, oil prices climb, and we've seen them push back above $100 a barrel. So for the United States administration, that has like direct domestic consequences. Higher fuel and energy costs feed into inflation and quickly become a political liability at home, and it would harm the midterm performance. So the United States doubled down on strikes to open the strait before the economic and political cost mounted further. So that's also why we saw strikes on their coastal radar, also including air defense systems, missile sites, and also fast attack boats. So, but for Iran, the calculation was different. Tehran cannot match the United States in conventional firepower, so its strategy relies on asymmetry and deterrence. Iran signals that any pressure on its economy or territory carries a price. The retaliatory attacks were more about demonstrating resolve, both to Washington. The deeper concern is definitely ammunition. This is where the limits of even the superpower's military become visible. They warned about decreasing munition stockpiles, which include Patriot missile interceptors and offensive weapons like cruise missiles. The Patriot interceptors are especially significant because they are defensive, and the long time strikes would overconsume the Patriot missile interceptors and other air defense munitions deployed in the Middle East. Even this kind of offensive strikes United States launched risks kind of provoking Iran retaliation, and defending this kind of against this retaliation draws down the interceptors that are already in short supply. So the more United States escalate offensively, the more it depleted its defensive shield, exposing its own forces. That both governments were managing this kind of escalation carefully. Even as the rhetoric grow more and more heated, in the end, each side was trying to enter kind of negotiation from a position of strength.
1: Mm-hmm. President Trump has now paused the strikes, and in Washington's words, is giving diplomacy some space. What's your take? What pushed the U.S. to make such a decision, in your opinion?
0: So according to report, the post come after top U.S. military commander in the region advised the president to hold a campaign. They had told Trump that U.S. military campaign had reached its limits of the effectiveness. The U.S. had nearly exhausted the list of targets it had developed to attack Iran. And without a return to a major combat operation, there was little point in continuing the bombing campaign. So in other words, the strikes had largely accomplished what air power potential agreement, Israel's deepest fear, is a deal that posed the current fighting but leaves Iran's longer-term capabilities, especially its nuclear infrastructure, intact. From Netanyahu's perspective, a diplomatic settlement that simply restores the status quo could allow Iran to rebuild and re-emerge stronger. So he may not like to see any kind of agreement, just a ceasefire over the street. And although the second objection is the coordination and reassurance, Israel wants to confirm that the United States post does not. This kind of offensive strikes United States launched risks kind of provoking Iran retaliation, and defending this kind of against this retaliation draws down the interceptors that are already in short supply. So the more United States escalate offensively, the more it depleted its defensive shield, exposing its own forces. The interceptor shortage may be just one consideration among several, but it's definitely a critical one. It also tells us high endeavor, a harder line. So if Netanyahu's success in hardening U.S. conditions, negotiation with Iran could just become more difficult because Tehran may see these terms as totally unacceptable stuff, also expressed concerns of the risks of a whole-scale war against Iran. Basically, the campaign had done what it could, and going
1: Nice. That was my colleague Gao Yingxu. That's all the time for this edition of World Today. A quick recap of today's headlines. Chinese President Xi Jinping and his Brazilian counterpart Luiz Inácio Lula da Silva pledged stronger BRICS and Global South cooperation in phone talks. Lula has criticized the latest round of U.S. tariffs in the Washington Post, calling the move unfair and a strategic mistake. Shares of China's chipmaker Changxing Technology Group surged nearly 500% in its blockbuster debut on the Shanghai

0: stock market. China's industrial profits extend a strong growth in the first half, and U.S. President Donald Trump has paused airstrikes on Iran after nearly 2 weeks of bombing over the Strait of Hormuz. I'm Ke Anna in Beijing. Thank you so much for listening. Bye for now.
1: Is the coordination and reassurance. Israel wants to confirm that the United States post does not mean that Washington is stepping back from fighting Iran. Netanyahu may seek guarantees about intelligence sharing and military support. The real question here is how might this shape Washington's next move? So here we see that a central tension within the U.S. policy. On one hand, the current U.S. administration is trying to de-escalate and...
2: To see a world in a grain of sand. And a heaven in a wild flower.
3: So much wonder calls for so much courage. But have no fear. The way home is right there, waiting for you.
4: From the snows of Kunlun to the winds of Tangula. The snows of Kunlun to the winds of Tangula. The wilderness will teach me to be strong.
5: But the call of life itself never ceases.
3: A train runs toward the horizon. A road stretches through the wilderness.
6: The bridge that soars through the clouds is no barrier across the land, but a gateway to where I truly belong.
7: Tibetan antelope's hoofprints loosen the soil, letting snow melt sink into the earth.
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10: 让不同的人听见彼此。
11: Now's the news. I'm Tianlu. Beijing has rejected U.S. allegations that Chinese AI firms are distilling American frontier models, calling a planned probe a baseless act of AI hegemonism. Officials argue the accusations ignore China's leading capabilities in areas like code generation. The Commerce Ministry stressed that innovation is not a U.S. monopoly, noting many American companies themselves distill Chinese open source models. Over 200 U.S. startups have urged Washington not to cut access to Chinese AI, warning it would harm their competitiveness. China urged the U.S. to abandon hegemonic thinking, seize threats of sanctions, and honor bilateral commitments to foster global AI governance. Beijing vows to protect its interests against any actions that cause substantive damage. China says AI, robotics, and innovative medicines are poised to become new pillar industries as the country accelerates its push into high-value technology sectors. The Ministry of Science and Technology said robot exports reached $930 million in the first half, with shipments to 141 countries and regions. Surgical robot exports surged 330%. Chinese pharmaceutical companies secured about $110 billion in overseas licensing deals for innovative medicines, accounting for 8 of the world's top 10 transactions. Slovak President Peter Pellegrini is in Beijing for a 3-day state visit through Wednesday. This is his first visit to China since taking office in June 2024. A Chinese Foreign Ministry spokesperson said China is willing to expand exchanges and cooperation with Slovakia in various fields, calling Slovakia an important partner in Europe. Yu Yang has more.
12: Slovakia was among the first countries to recognize the People's Republic of China, with a diplomatic relations dating back to 1949. And in 2024, the two countries elevated their relationship to a China-Slovakia strategic partnership. China stands as Slovakia's largest trading partner outside the European Union. Earlier, Chinese Foreign Ministry said it hopes the visits will actually further deepen the traditional friendship and political mutual trust and between the two sides, and also expand practical cooperation across a wider range of sectors, advance high-quality Belt and Road cooperation, and deliver more mutual beneficial outcomes for both China and the Central and Eastern European countries.

The European Union has deployed firefighting aircraft, personnel and equipment to France and Spain. Raging wildfires have displaced more than 300,000 people in the two countries and prompted one of Europe's largest evacuation operations. Seven planes and four helicopters have deployed to France. Six planes along with 134 personnel and 41 vehicles from Portugal have been sent to Spain. The EU's Copernicus satellite service is also providing maps to support response operations. The EU had already stationed firefighting teams in France and Spain before the fires as part of the preparedness measures.German luxury sports car maker Porsche will cut another 5,000 jobs in Germany, marking a second round of workforce reductions. The latest cuts will affect positions at its headquarters in the Stuttgart region. Together with an earlier plan to eliminate 1,900 jobs and let 2,000 fixed-term contracts expire, the company is set to reduce its German workforce by about 8,900 positions.UNESCO approved the expansion of the migratory bird sanctuaries along the coast of the Yellow Sea and Bohai Gulf region on Monday, adding the Changshan Islands habitat in northeast China to the World Heritage List. The newly protected area in Dalian spans over 4,900 hectares and hosts the world's largest breeding site for Chinese egrets. It also provides year-round habitat for black-faced spoonbills and Western Pacific spotted seals.This marks the second expansion of the site, which was first inscribed in 2019.

0: Ray, on today's Lighter Literature, we continue by presenting the book Tides from the West, a Chinese autobiography written by Chang Mengling. Chang Mengling was a well-respected Chinese educator. He served as the education minister of the Republic of China in the late 1920s, before being appointed president of Peking University in the 1930s. This autobiography reads like a movie script that takes you back to experience what China was like a century ago. Via this book, readers can relive the quiet village life of Chang's childhood, the fast-changing urban life of his teen years, and the impact of his growing awareness of Western thought, as well as the years of studying abroad that would shape his thinking. This takes place against the background of the end of dynastic rule in China and the country's transition into a republic, a journey full of social change, conflict, and war. Today, Tang Damin narrates Chapter 16, titled Years of Troubles. Enjoy.
1: In magic, to accounts of battle and empire, from the verses of ancient poets,
2: 关关雎鸠，在河之洲,
1: to the masterpieces of our times, A Light on Literature brings to life China's literary heritage and a look at the world in a new light.
3: Intellectual soil of China. In the schools, the students usurp the right of the authorities to engage or dismiss a teacher. Failing to meet their demands, the administration invariably faced a strike. The students struck against teachers who required a severe examination or stood for sterner discipline. They demanded subsidies from the schools for their traveling expenses during spring vacation or money for student activities. They demanded free copies of the lecture notes, a kind of course syllabus. It was a matter of trying to get as much as possible out of the school in every conceivable way, never thinking of their duties toward it. They were intoxicated with power. Their selfishness ran wild. The mere word discipline found them with rolling eyes, lips curled, and teeth bared, ready to fall upon you in packs. Once, the Senate of the University of Peking passed a regulation that all students must pay for the copies of lecture notes provided by the university. This touched their private pocket. A crowd of several hundred demonstrated against the rule. Chancellor Cai arrived on the scene and told them that they must obey the university regulations. His words fell upon deaf ears. The mob streamed into the classrooms and offices to find those responsible for the obnoxious rule. The chancellor told them that he alone was responsible. "You cowards!" he shouted indignantly, rolling his sleeves up to his elbows and shaking his fists in the air. "I'll fight a duel with any one of you who dares. If anyone dares to touch his teachers, I'll knock him down." The crowd stood in a semicircle in front of him. As the chancellor moved toward them, they stepped back, always keeping at a safe distance. This quiet scholar, tame as a lamb in daily life, was suddenly transformed into a moral lion. The crowd dwindled. He walked to his office. About 50 students still waited outside the door, demanding the abrogation of the rule. The corridor was packed with spectators curiously looking on. The thing came to a deadlock. The dean of faculties, Gu Mengyu, brought about a settlement by promising to see that the assessment of lecture note fees was postponed. Indefinitely, of course. Among the worst agitators, who usually took cover behind the crowd to shoot their shrill accusations, I noticed a tall young man, too tall to be hidden by the crowd. I did not know him. He was not among those whose names were later struck from the university register. but a number

Of years afterward, when I saw him as a puffed-up official, I recognized him at once. His countenance was unmistakable. His shouts still rang in my ears. He had developed into a skillful politician and unscrupulous grafter, and died a rich man a few years after the war. In another demonstration several years later against myself for refusal to listen to their demands, a number of students closed the gates of the compound and thus shut me in my office. Dr. Hu Shi telephoned to ask whether I would like police to break the siege, but I replied in the negative. The gates were closed for 2 hours. Those who wanted to leave after their classes clamored from inside, while others who wanted to come in to attend courses echoed without. At length, the ringleaders, no longer able to withstand the protests of their fellow students, opened the gates. As I came out of my office, a score or two of them followed, vociferously denouncing me. Turning my head, I saw a few at close range. The University Senate decided to dismiss those whose names I could remember or afterward ascertained. Several years later, as I was walking on the campus of the Central Aviation School, transferred from Hangzhou to Kunming during the war, a fine-looking young officer stepped forward and, after a military salute, told me that he was a student dismissed from the National University of Peking. At once, I recognized his honest-looking face and fine, strong physique. The ugliness I had seen in his face as he dogged my steps that day of demonstration was all transformed into shining happy eyes and smiling lips. We were happy to see each other. The president of the school told me later that he was one of the best flyers and instructors they had. These instances are indicative of the fact that the student demonstrations contained all elements. Those who honestly believed in their cause, rightly or wrongly, and were willing to be responsible for what they had done, often turned out to be good citizens, while the sneaky fellows often proved undesirable elements in society. The students usually took as their target some international problem which the government was not in the position to solve or had failed to solve to the satisfaction of the people. Thus, they always carried with them the sympathy of the country. Herein lay their power. As incidents grew in number between China and Japan, their demonstrations were naturally interpreted by the Japanese as anti-Japanese movement. The root of the trouble lay in the 21 demands and in the Shandong question created by the Versailles Treaty. After the balance of power in the Far East was upset, Japan enjoyed almost exclusive privileges in strangling China. The policy of partitioning China had given way to the open-door policy, which was fundamentally dependent upon a balance of power. Once this balance was kicked over, China had only two alternatives: to submit to the domination of Japan, or fight it out alone every step of the way. So the students fought, first with demonstrations, strikes, and boycotts against Japanese goods, then turning their attack on the government at Peking, which they believed responsible for all evils. When they found nothing internationally or nationally important to fight, they fought the school authorities. The cause lay in the psychological unrest of youth. Once they were aroused to act, it tended to express itself. To repress emotions that ran so high would have been difficult. A number of student groups, among them the young communists, turned their attention to the labor movement and the labor unrest, which was then brewing in the treaty ports. Railway and factory workers began to show activity and agitation, which

0: Laborers, merchants, and students followed. Once more, Shanghai was a dead city. On June 23rd, students, dead city. On June 23rd, students, workmen, merchants, and soldiers against the British. As the crowd passed through the outskirts of the foreign settlement, the British garrison fired on them. As a result of the firing, Hong Kong went on a general strike, which rendered the British colony a dead city. At the instigation of the students, Chinese employees of the British legation at Peking also went on a sympathetic strike, which left these diplomatic officials without cooks or boys for some time. After the workers had joined the student movement, the number of demonstrators was increased by thousands. Often, one would see a vast motley crowd in the mass meetings or parading on the streets of Peking, shouting slogans and waving banners. In one of these meetings, a white Russian, shuddering, remarked that he had seen many such mass meetings in Russia, the sure signs of an impending revolution, and he wondered whether it was safe for him to stay in China. The workers, like the students, when there was no more important demonstration to make, turned their hostility against their employers. There was little peace for the factories. However, it was much easier for the central or local government to deal with striking workmen than with the students. In many instances, they stopped the strikes by force of arms, in some cases, simply firing on the strikers with machine guns. Supposing that this would be an effective way to stop all strikes, the government under Duan Qirui gave orders to train machine guns on the crowd of students gathering around the executive mansion. I had previously been informed that the government had given the order to fire if the students besieged the building, and I warned them of the danger and tried to prevent them from participating. But they formed in lines on the campus, ready to march, and refused to listen to me. No sooner had they approached the entrance of the mansion than bullets rained upon them. About 4 o'clock in the afternoon, news reached me of the tragedy. At once, I rushed to the scene. The open space in front of the official residence of Duan Qirui was literally covered with bodies of young boys and girls. It was difficult to distinguish the dead from the dying. Ambulances came and picked up all who showed any sign of life. About 24 remained lifeless on the ground. A number died on the way to hospitals, and still more lost their young lives on the operating table. We checked with the various hospitals and found that the casualties ran up over 100. This did not include those who left after receiving first aid. This dastardly action of the Duan Qirui government drew a wave of protest from the whole country, and its resultant unpopularity was among the reasons for its later downfall. Besides the factors I have mentioned, the most important element in making the students so powerful and uncontrollable at this period was the fact that most of them were the sons and daughters of the ruling classes of China. A revolt of students meant, so to speak, a revolt of sons and daughters against their fathers. The most knotty problem a parent had to face was that of a rebellious son or daughter, especially when his children's actions enjoyed the popular support of his neighbors. Workmen were a different proposition. Neither their parents nor relatives held any power in the government or in society. So it was their lot to submit to the whips of policemen or the bayonets of armed forces. Only when they were under the guidance of, or in cooperation with, the students was their power strongly felt.
1: Welcome to A Light on Literature, a representation of timeless works from Chinese literature. Today's narration by Tang Daming is Tides from the West, a Chinese autobiography written by Chang Mengling.
0: The student movement was further fortified by the sympathy of teachers within the

schools and Kuomintang members and communists outside of them. Other political forces were also involved. So the movement grew in complexity and magnitude. There were always teachers behind it from its beginning in 1919. Even during the first student revolt under the imperial regime, there had been teachers behind the movement. A strike of teachers to support their demands for payment of arrears of salary owed them by the government at Peking caused further complications. The poor teachers in the university and in seven other government colleges were very irregularly paid. Often they received only half a month's salary in 2 or 3 months. When they demonstrated, they could usually squeeze out from a half to 1 month's salary from the Ministry of Education. Once, several hundred teachers supported by a still larger number of students occupied the premises of the ministry, demanding payment of their arrears. The presidents of the 8 government institutions went to act as intermediaries. Teachers and students coerced the vice minister and all the presidents into marching to the presidential mansion to demand

0: 14. Even during the first student raw lay on the ground as if dead. Upchurs behind the movement. A student of the College of Law lay on the ground as if dead. A professor of political science argued with the soldiers as to why they should be so unsympathetic as to insult the hungry teachers. A professor of Chinese literature with a big lump on his forehead, his nose bleeding, shouted at them. You fight your own people! Why don't you fight the Japanese? This professor was taken to the French hospital, where a former provincial governor was sent by the government to offer its apology. The professor's aged mother was sitting by.
1: This boy is my only son. The government almost killed him. I demand the reason why.
0: To this, the former governor replied,
1: Never mind, Auntie, I am a good fortune teller. By looking at my cousin's countenance, I can see he has a great future before him. Don't worry, dear aunt. The government is sorry for the misbehavior of the ignorant soldiers. Aunt, I apologize to you.
0: The old lady was humored into calmness, while everyone in the room repressed his laughter. The faces of the teachers in their hospital beds all lighted up at this humor in the midst of tragedy. Thus it went. On another occasion, the teachers streamed into the Ministry of Finance, demanding their arrears of salary. All the members of the ministry sneaked out the back doors, leaving the buildings empty behind them. Once the students, in disapproval of government policy toward a certain foreign power, forced themselves into the Ministry of Foreign Affairs and smashed the big looking glass and quite a few nice chairs. Students, teachers, and workers all joined in strikes against the government in Peking and the aggressor powers that encroached upon the rights of China. In bad years, not a month passed without strikes of some sort. To be president of a university in those days was really more than a headache. Funds came from the government only occasionally, usually a year or two in arrears. While students demanded more freedom of action, the government desired order and discipline. For whatever happened in or out of the school, the president was responsible. In demonstrations, parades, and riots, he was called upon either to stop one party or to help another. Every time the telephone rang, his heart beat against his ribs, and he was rewarded for untiring work only by the gray hair that grew rapidly on his head. The writer does not speak idly. After setting down the events in these pages, he again spent a night of nightmare, seeing at one moment young boys and girls lying dead on the streets of Peking, at another the gendarmerie besieging the university and demanding the surrender of the ringleaders. Nor, when he started and woke and lay sleepless with his head upon the pillows, could he shut out by closing his eyes the unfolding pictures of that tragic record. Sipping tea under a scent-laden spruce in Peking's Central Park, an old scholar made a remark to me which was, I think, typical of those bad days of the strikes. Strikes here, there, and everywhere. Strikes yesterday, today, tomorrow, and every day. Mr. Chancellor, what are you going to do about them? When is this thing going to end? Someone has said that the new spirit is born, but I say the old tranquil spirit is dead.

And that was chapter 16 of the book, Tides from the West, a Chinese autobiography written by Chan Mengling, read by Tang Daming, and published by the Foreign Language Teaching and Research Press. Some names and terminologies in this book have been updated for contemporary usage. Join us again next time on A Light on Literature for Chapter 17, titled An Experiment.

0: Welcome to A Light on Literature, a representation of timeless works from Chinese literature. Today's narration by Tang Daming is Tides from the West, a Chinese autobiography written by Chang Mengling. Chang Mengling was a well-respected Chinese educator. He served as the education minister of the Republic of China in the late 1920s, before being appointed president of Peking University in the 1930s. This autobiography reads like a movie script that takes you back to experience what China was like a century ago. Enjoy.
1: Years ago, an old man rode on his buffalo and headed west of China. Before he vanished into the wild, he left behind a book of 5,000 words, which for the next 2.5 millennia would have shaped the Chinese way of thinking. Subscribe to the Sayings of Lao Tzu and find out why generals with wisdom yield after winning the ultimate battle, and how staying behind just might help you get ahead of others. The Sayings of Lao Tzu is available on all major podcast platforms.

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1: Some say Chinese is one of the most difficult languages in the world, and learning it is almost impossible.
2: So learning Chinese, the most difficult thing.
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1: Only because you're not learning it in the right way. Why not try Takeaway Chinese, where you can take some Chinese away and experience progress day by day. Takeaway Chinese. We will promise you a difference.
0: Welcome to Takeaway Chinese. I'm Niu Honglin with Georgia Massad from online. Hi, Georgia.
8: Hello, everyone. So nice to be here.
0: As always, great to have you, Georgia. I'm very happy to welcome you to the show. For our dear listeners, if you're interested in Chinese culture and you want to get a grip on the Chinese language, then this is the show for you. Stick with us for 30 minutes and you soon see the rewards. And for more fun Chinese learning, follow our Facebook page, Learn Chinese, to watch many fun videos and live streams. But now, let's provide you with some free Chinese for takeaway.
9: 你家屋顶怎么看起来跟以前不一样了？最近装上了太阳能板，能发电，还环保。确实，这样能更好地利用空间，还能减少电费开支，降低碳排放。是啊，很划算。
0: And that is the conversation. Well, I guess the conversation's not that frequently used. Not the kind of conversation that you can encounter as frequently as the ones that we usually have on Takeaway Chinese, because not everyone's home is equipable when it comes to solar panels, in my opinion.
8: Yeah, that's true. Also, many people live in buildings or ancient palaces. It's more difficult, but it's better to be ready. We never know. If we want to install solar panels, we have the conversation ready.
0: That's true. So let's take a look at the first sentence. 你家屋顶怎么看起来跟以前不一样了?
8: So why does the roof of your house look different from before?
0: 你 or

0: to be here.
1: As always, great to have家庭, it's the family, 家人 show. For our dear listeners, if you're interested in Chinese, 家人 member of the family. Yes. 屋顶
0: The roof.
1: The roof. Actually, 屋 carries the meaning of the house, and 顶 is the top, or the roof. So 屋顶 the roof. 你家屋顶怎么
0: How?
1: How, or sometimes how come? 看起来
0: Can't you like, looks like?
1: Yeah, looks. It looks. 跟
0: With?
1: Yes, with. What's another way of saying with?
0: I would use 跟
1: You can also use 和
0: 和
1: Yes.
0: 你和我
1: Normally, we would use 和 to say and, but actually, it can mean with as well, and basically interchangeably. 以前
0: Before,
1: previously, 不一样
0: Not the same,
1: not
0: so
1: the
0: different
1: same, Yes, 了is the end of the sentence 最近装上了太阳能板
0: I have recently installed solar panels
1: 最近
0: 最近 recently, in recent times
1: Yes, I can say 你最近怎么样
0: How have you been lately? 很好
1: 我最近好忙
0: I'm very busy right now.
1: Yes, I'm very busy recently these days. 装、
0: To install.
1: To install, to put something on something. 装上了。
0: On top of it.
1: On top of it. Or actually,it does not have to be on top of it. Even though, yes, when it comes to solar panel and rooftop,The solar panel is definitely on top of the roof panel. But if, for example, 我给我家装上了一个新门铃 I installed a new doorbell, it's not necessarily on top of the house because it's definitely, obviously, just on your door. So it's kind of like in the front side of your door, on the walls of the door. But you can still use 装上了 So 上 here does not suggest,the location or the direction of the stuff. It's more like adding something on because 上 kind of has the meaning of add on kind of meaning. So 装上了 is like installing something on or have already installed something on something.
0: So it's more about the contact and 了 says that it's finished, it has been done already.
1: Yes. So 装上了太阳能板
0: So, solar panels.
1: 太阳
0: Our word for today.
1: Yes, word for today, 太阳能板 Actually, 太阳 is the sun. How to say the moon? 月亮 How about the star?
0: 月亮 Oh, that I don't know.
1: 星星
0: 星星
1: 星星 is the star. Well, I don't know why, but we always associate these things together. I mean, 太阳、月亮、星星 Especially if you're teaching kids, you would tell them all three at once, letting them know the sun, 太阳 the moon, 月亮 and the stars, 星星
0: 星星、that's a new word.
1: Yes. And 能 is actually...We often remember 能 as can do something or able to do something, but here it's actually shortened for 能量 or 能源。能量 is power or strength, and 能源 is the power source. So 太阳能 basically is telling you that the source is the sun, so solar power.
0: Oh, this makes totally sense.
1: Yes, and 板 is a plate.Or a board or a panel in this sense. So 木板 would be a wooden board. 板子 a board. So 太阳能板 solar panel. Solar power panel. 太阳能板、Then we have 能发电还环保
0: So they can both generate electricity and are also saving the environment, so environmentally friendly.
1: Yes. 能
0: Can.
1: 发电。
0: Generate electricity, generate power.
1: Yes. Actually, 发 is to generate, and 电、is electricity. So, generate electricity, 能发电。发电。还。
0: 发电。Also.
1: Also, 环保。
0: Protect the environment, so environmentally friendly.
1: Perfect. 环境 is the environment. 保

0: who protect. So protect the environment. But 环保 is definitely a word by itself. So it's not like a shortened version of 环境保护。环保 itself is a word and it means environmentally friendly. For example, you can say, 我是一个环保的人。
1: Okay, so I'm an environmentally friendly person.
0: Yes, I care about environmental issues. I am concerned with these things. So, 我是一个环保的人。这个行为很不环保。
1: This method is not
0: environmentally friendly. Yes, this method or this move is not environmentally friendly. So again, 环保, environmentally friendly or protecting environment. This is an adjective you can use to describe both people and matter. 环保.
1: And this is a very important word.
0: Yes, and here we have 能, blah, blah, 还, blah, blah. So this is can do something, also something.So you can say, Georgia 能说中文，还能说法语。Oh, you do speak French, right?
1: Yes. So Georgia can speak both Chinese and French.
0: Yeah. Or you can say, Georgia 能说很多语言，人还漂亮。
1: Thank you.
0: Okay, so the point is not just Georgia is a very talented person and also very pretty, but the point I'm making here is that you can use the 能 do something, 还 something kind of structure, or you can use 能 something and 还能 do something. So if you want to say this person can do both things, you kind of need 能 in both parts of the sentence. Whereas if you want to say she can do this, but she is also this, you do not need the 能. So I feel like instead of saying the 能 do something, 还 something is a structure, it's rather that we understand it as you say something, something, 还 something, something. So it's A, 还 B. So it's both A and B. 能 is just, 能 happens to be here.
1: Okay, so it's to add something more to the conversation.
0: Yes. So 能发电还环保。And then...确实这样能更好地利用空间还能减少电费开支降低碳排放。
1: So indeed it is true, and not only it makes better use of space, but it also reduces electricity costs and lowers carbon emissions.
0: Great, 确实。
1: 确实yes, indeed.
0: Okay, what are two other ways of saying yes that we have covered on Takeaway Chinese?
1: Yes, 对。
0: 对。
1: Can I also say 是啊?
0: You can say 是啊 or 是的, perfect. See, this is why you are my star student. You remember things and they are correct. Yes, if you want to agree someone, you can say 是啊, yes, 对, you're right. 确实, indeed. I think 确实 is better translated as indeed because it's like relatively more formal.In this sense.
1: This is what I wanted to ask, if it was a little better than the others.
0: Yeah, a little formal. And also I think it's like you're confirming the other person's argument, so in a relatively formal way. And then we have 这样.
1: 这样, in this way.
0: In this way, or like this. 能.
1: To can.
0: 更好的。
1: Better, in a better way.
0: In a better way. And for those who can read the script, you might have already noticed that the 的 we have in 更好的 is actually the 的 that you use before a verb. So 更好 basically is the adverb describing something that you can do better. And the verb here is actually 利用.
1: Yes, to use...
0: Or to utilize, yes, 利用。利用 in itself actually has two meanings. The first one is to utilize something, to use something. And the second one is to take advantage of something or someone. So you're using it in a relatively negative kind of connotation. So I can say, 不要相信她,她只是在利用你。
1: Don't trust her, she's using you.
0: Yes, see, we can still translate it as use, but it's definitely another kind of use already. So
1: yes,
0: in Chinese,
1: very
0: you can
1: negative.
0: Say, yes, you can use, you can say 利用 if you want to say she's using you, but you cannot say 她在用你. People would not understand, even though they translate to same meaning.
1: Okay, so 利用 to 利用 utilize.
0: Yes. 空间
1: Space.
0: Space. So here it's actually a very positive or at least neutral way of saying it.
1: Yes.
0: 就利用空间 how

0: 开支 is the noun here. So both 电费 and 开支 together means the electricity expenses. In both Chinese and English, sometimes you can use a noun to describe another noun, or at least put them together to mean a more specific kind of situation.
1: Yes, absolutely.
0: So that's the idea. 电费 开支 electricity expenses 降低
1: 降低 to lower, to reduce also.
0: Yes. 碳排放
1: 碳排放, this is new for me. So CO2 emissions.
0: Yes. Actually, 碳 here is only carbon. And 减少 is to reduce. 排放 is emission. Both 排 and 放 carries the meaning of emit.
1: So to reduce carbon emissions.
0: Yes. And I want to ask you, do you think you can exchange 减少 and 降低? Can you use them interchangeably in this context?
1: In this context, I think so.
0: Yes. Great.
1: Okay.
0: You can use them interchangeably. Yes. But there are definitely some set phrase, some certain correlation that you need to remember. But at least for this scenario, you can use both of them.
1: Okay, perfect.
0: And also in this sentence, we see the 能更好地利用空间，还能减少电费开支，降低碳排放. Here, that's what we talked about. You can use 能 do something, 还能 do something. But essentially, it's that you can say A, 还 B.
1: Oh, this is really, yes, I've never encountered it before, but it's so useful.
0: And then we have 是啊，很划算.
1: So, yes, indeed, it's very cost-effective.
0: Perfect. 是啊.
1: 是啊, yes, indeed.
0: 很.
1: 很, very.
0: Very 划算.
1: 划算, cost-effective and also to save costs.
0: Yes, to save costs. Sometimes people would also say 合算.
1: 合算.
0: 合算 also works. And 划算 is relatively more common, I think. And this is the conversation. Do you have any questions?
1: Yes. When I see 算, I connect it to something organized, very planning. Is it correct or not?
0: Are you thinking about garlic or you're only thinking about...
1: No, only about organization. When I see it, I in my mind, it's something about organizations, planning. Also, in this case, it makes sense. Is it correct or not?
0: I don't think it's always related to organizations because 划算, 合算, it's more used to describe a economic kind of situation. You can say it's a good deal. 这笔买卖很划算. So 买卖 is a deal. And 很划算 is like, it's very economic. So 很划算. It's not necessarily about organizations. You can say, you can use 划算 to describe your personal matter or a deal that you have made, anything like that.
1: Yes, at the beginning, we saw the 跟 yichen buiyang, a set pattern, because I think I saw it many times before.
0: Oh, yes. Actually, the pattern is A 跟 B 一样 or 不一样. So A is the first thing and 跟 is with and B is the second thing. 一样, they're the same. 不一样, they're not the same. And like we have already mentioned, you can also use 和, A 和B一样 or A 和B不一样. So they're the same or they are different. For example, I can say things like
2: 我和你不一样，我有孩子。
1: I am not like you. I have kids.
0: Yes, 我和你不一样，我有孩子. Or you can say Shanghai and New York are alike. They are both international cities. How can you say that?
1: I would say Shanghai 跟 or 和 New Year 一样 都是国际 都市.
0: Yes, perfect. Okay, last example. You and I have equal stakes in this matter.
1: 你跟我一样 都与此 是有关.
0: Perfect, yes, 你跟我一样 都与此是有关. So you can see that this is how we use 跟 something 一样 or 不一样.
1: Very, very useful.
0: All right, I think that's basically it for the conversation. Are you ready to give it a go?
1: I am.
0: Okay, you go first.
1: 你家屋顶怎么看起来跟以前不一样了？
0: 最近装上了太阳能板，能发电，还环保。
1: 确实这样。

0: 能更好的利用空间。
1: 是啊，很划算。You're listening to Takeaway Chinese with myself, Niu Honglin, and Georgia Massett. Coming up next, let's talk about solar power panel and what's the pros and cons of installing one. Don't go away, so you will take some Chinese away. Welcome back to Takeaway Chinese. I'm Niu Honglin, joined by Georgia. Actually, we are on the topic of solar panel, and you might think it's something that is far away from our life because we live in cities, in flats, instead of being able to install a solar panel on the rooftop. We do not even have a rooftop. So, well, in the sense that from the outer side of the building. So you find it

0: 470 million kilowatts, top globally for an 8th consecutive year. And China now has close to half of the world's installed photovoltaic capacity. And in fact, I myself have bought a solar power bank. Do you even know they exist?
1: I actually don't. And I want to say congratulations.
0: Thank you. It's really fun. I use it to charge my phone. And the idea is that it's relatively large. I think it's half or one third of the size of a A4 paper. And It's basically the same as any normal power bank. It's just on the back of it, you get to see this little solar panel that they can absorb solar power. And what you do is to leave it outside, or not outside, but beside the window, so it can absorb the solar power during the day. And during nighttime, when you need to use it, you can just use it to charge your phone if there's no energy source in the house or you're taking it somewhere else. So it's quite, I would say, cost effective, 很划算, and also environmentally friendly.
1: Yes, this looks so nice. And do you remember every day to put it outside?
0: It depends. Actually, if I want to have it fully charged, I would put it on the side of the window, and for around 6 to 8 hours, it can be fully charged. I know it's not that fast, but still, when you don't need to use it, just leave it somewhere with the sunlight and it's charged. I personally enjoyed it quite so much.
1: Yeah, this is so nice. I want one as well.
0: And do you have any friends or relatives who actually use solar panel for their house or as a supplementary energy? Oh,
1: I actually do, because where I come from in Italy, not here, these last days I've been going around the city where I live, which is in Nice, the south of France. And in the city center, I don't know if it's the same in China, but in big cities, I

0: actually very popular right now.
1: Yeah, it's also very popular here in China. Actually, China's installed capacity of household photovoltaic power tops 100 million kilowatts. And the thing is, here in China, evenWe joked about we live in the city, we don't get to have solar panel. That's actually not the case. You can have a solar panel at the rooftop of the entire building. And by doing so, people can, in theory, change their house into the power bank of the city. So you can include your house in a virtual power plant system of the city. So when it's peak season in using electricity for example, the real estate's offices, when people are working in the, let's say, office buildings. Most office buildings would require a lot of energy because they want the lights on, the computers on, the ACs on. But during these time, actually, the power that's been generated by the solar panel on rooftops, residential communities can be actually used by these office buildings.And the office buildings plugged into the virtual power plant of cities. When it's nighttime, when mostly it's the residential buildings that needs the power, if the office buildings are plugged into the city's virtual power plant system, they can also give off their power to the residential buildings. That's the whole virtual power plant idea. The point being, with more and more communities and more office buildings being committed to such design of the city, they started to install more and more solar panel so they can, you know, participate in such campaign and also contribute and also benefit from it.
0: Yeah, this is so great. But I think there are a lot of misconceptions that once we get to see more solar panels, once everyone starts using them, are almost annulled. Maybe I saw many misconceptions about how solar panels don't work when there's no sun, which is not totally the truth. I mean, they work also in cloudy, when the weather is more cloudy. And so I think this is one of the biggest also. And during the night, it can release the electricity it has taken from the sun. But I think exactly how we were talking about electric cars, once more and more people start to be more conscious, and the government also is helping the initial investment, which is quite high if you want to install solar panels. But once everyone starts doing it, technology gets better, and we can reach those results you've reached that are really impressive.
1: That is a really good point, and thank you for bringing it up. And in the meantime, for those of you who are listening to Takeaway Chinese and work in such industry, I'd like to mention that actually, China's solar power companies expand their presence in the world market. The China-made photovoltaic modules accounted for more than 70% of the global market share. So for those of you who are in this business, you can look at China and see what you can do with some Chinese companies or bring your business here. We, the Chinese people, are quite committed to the fight against climate change. Some people are even calling it a climate crisis. And if there's a business there that we can work together, I'm pretty sure you get to find a really good market as well as business partners here in the Chinese market. In the future, let me say it here. If I get to have my own house, I would definitely bring a solar panel on my house. 给我的房子装上太阳能板。And that brings, yes. And that brings us to the end of today's Takeaway Chinese. I'm Niu Honglin with Georgia here in the studio. For more episodes of the show, you can visit our website at radio.cgtn.com and go to the column podcast. You can also listen to the show and read the script there. Find us wherever you listen to your favorite podcast. Just search for Takeaway Chinese. Don't forget to leave your questions, comments, and a 5-star rating. 感谢收听，我们下次再见。
0: Thank you so much. 再见。See you soon.

0: Coral reefs are like a tropical rainforest with a wealth of resources in the ocean. They provide humans with 8 million tons of fish every year. In the next four decades, the coral reefs on Earth will face the worst crisis ever in hundreds of millions of years. I'm Shen Ting, your host and voice of the South China Sea. What will happen to Earth if all marine resources are drying up?
1: 您即将收听到的是《行走自贸港》。

0: 这是被季风吹拂的土地，见证过海上丝路的千年繁华。
1: Hi guys, how are you doing? Sabai di meka?
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1: 让不同的人听见彼此。
3: Now's the news. I'm Tian Lu.Beijing has rejected U.S. allegations that Chinese AI firms are distilling American frontier models, calling a planned probe a baseless act of AI hegemonism. Officials argue the accusations ignore China's leading capabilities in areas like code generation. The Commerce Ministry stressed that innovation is not a U.S. monopoly, noting many American companies themselves distill Chinese open-source models. Over 200 U.S. startups have urged Washington not to cut access to Chinese AI, warning it would harm their competitiveness. China urged the U.S. to abandon hegemonic thinking, cease threats of sanctions, and honor bilateral commitments to foster global AI governance. Beijing vows to protect its interests against any actions that cause substantive damage.China says AI, robotics, and innovative medicines are poised to become new pillar industries as the country accelerates its push into high-value technology sectors. The Ministry of Science and Technology said robot exports reached $930 million in the first half, with shipments to 141 countries and regions. Surgical robot exports surged 330%. Chinese pharmaceutical companies secured about $110 billion in overseas licensing deals for innovative medicines, accounting for 8 of the world's top 10 transactions. Customs data showed China's high-tech exports surged 39% to $480 billion in the first half, with integrated circuits emerging as the country's largest export category in June.U.S. President Donald Trump says he has paused the strikes on Iran to give negotiations another chance, while warning that military action could resume if talks fail. Trump said diplomacy had not much time and that the U.S. and Israel were pretty close on Iran policy. Meanwhile, Iranian Foreign Ministry spokesman Ismail Baghaei said Tehran would not allow the United States to determine the timing of war and peace, vowing to continue defending itself for as long as necessary. Trump is set to meet Israeli Prime Minister Benjamin Netanyahu on Tuesday. Before his departure, Netanyahu said he would discuss Iran, Israel security, and efforts to expand peace agreements.Local police say at least one shot was fired outside the U.S. consulate in downtown Toronto early Monday, marking the second such incident in 4 months. A white sedan was seen fleeing the scene and no injuries were reported. Police briefly pursued the vehicle but called off the chase due to safety concerns over its high speed. The incident comes more than 4 months after the building was shot at in March. No one was injured, but the Canadian authorities classified that incident as a national security incident. The mayor of Bordeaux says the city is preparing for all eventualities as a wildfire in southwestern France moves within 15 kilometers of the city. About 220,000 people have been evacuated.